Angus and Julia Stone there playing us into 32 minutes past nine this morning, and it's beautiful out there, Adelaide, as always. I mentioned earlier that some of the blossoms are starting to, well, you guessed it, blossom, and time is progressing. Even after a hard winter, there is some beautiful blossoming flowers at the end for us. We're going to keep going. We just had some Angus and Julia Stone with The Start. These guys have been working together for years and years. So it's really good to see them continually bringing out some fantastic music. Before that, I played for you a brand new one, actually, from Jared Plant. The name was called Anchors, and it came out on the 11th of September, so just last Friday. And it's from his self-titled album, Jared Plant. And he comes from the Bayside area of Melbourne, which you might have heard him sing about in those lyrics. And before that, we kicked us off with Ghost Care, Never Knew. That is their brand new one as well. On the way, though, Tullamarine's Flight Path For You. This one only just came out this month, and they're very, very proud of this one. They absolutely should be. They've got a headline tour happening. They're coming down on the 7th back home to Adelaide, and between their shows, they'll have supports like Lottie McLeod and the incredible Effie Isabel, who I will play for you a little bit later, because I've got a play for her brand new stuff, Honey Drunk. So you're going to, well, that's a throw. You guys are going to enjoy that. We are going to have some Tullamarine, some Chill Cheney, and some Molly Rocket and Empty Threats before picking it back up to some brand new stuff with Polly Byers, which I'm interested to play for you this morning because I think they go really, really well with our very own ukulele death squad. So I've got essentially My Life a Disaster Part 1 and Part 2 on the way as well. And as always, coming up closer to 11, our wonderful Quizmaster Jack will be in, and we're going to have a bit of fun. This is the Tullamarines. You're listening to Radio Adelaide 101.5 FM. We absolutely love having you around as our community. Thank you so much for spending your morning with me this morning. I'll be with you until 12 playing all Aussie music. This is Local Noise.

Chilcini is the name of that group, and I specifically chose that one for you guys this morning. It's called Let It Out. It's their brand new single. You're going to hear me say brand new so much on Local Noise because I love finding the latest stuff to be released. So this one only just came out 5 days ago from the wonderful Sydney-based trio, and the reason I love it is because it's a little bit of like alt-rock versus a little bit of Aussie hip-hop in there. So it takes me back to like Bliss and Iso sort of era as well. So I just wanted to jump in there and let you guys know who that was, because it's a very special sound. So it's Chilcini, C-H-E-N-E-Y. And before that, the Tullys, the Tullamarines, our very own from the City Centre. We had Flight Path for you. This is their latest release on the 19th. And it follows their EP, which came out late last year, for their Safety Blanket EP, and they went on a big tour. It was absolutely fantastic. Well, the Tullys are coming back early November. Great time of year, might I add. So make sure you go and get your tickets to support them live. Up next, I've got Molly Rocker. You guys know what this one is. When He Walks Around is the name of the game. The Empty Threats will follow with The One. My name is Sarah. You're listening to Local Noise. I'm Radio Adelaide 101.5 FM. I'm not sure what happened there. It is currently 9:42.

0: Oh, hi. I didn't notice you there. Since I have your attention, I want to tell you about our new program here at Radio Adelaide. It is called Kind of Blue. We start on Thursday, the 30th of July, and we'll be on from there on every Thursday between 8 and 9 p.m. The first and third Thursday of every month, it will be the acoustic edition, playing folk, country, primitive, jazz, bluegrass, Delta blues. 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On the fifth Thursday of every month, everything goes. So go ahead, tell your friends, tell your enemies.
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some beautiful stormy loo. I wouldn't mind a good storm here in Adelaide soon. Older is the name of that track. They are a proud queer five-piece from the Ghana country. Watching and Waiting, bit of start. These are all brilliant tracks that I've played for you over the past sort of 6 months. But that one there is called Older. It's one of those that's just fantastic to scream along to, especially in the car or, you know, if you've got to do your chores or doing whatever. Caught myself singing it the other day when I was sweeping the house. So there you go. Up next, I've got the brand new one. This is a fantastic release. Polly Bias is the name of the band. And I've got the track Feel Your Love. And I've got a little bit of just, you know, some light info if you like. So a little bit about this track. Well, in fact, I might actually come back because it's easier to talk about it when you've already heard it, you know. But the reason I put it in here is because I thought it's got quite a unique sound, and they sound very, what would you say? Like a nice pairing with the Adelaide-based, I think there's 15 in the group, Ukulele Death Squad. So you're going to hear Polly Bias first. I'm going to have a little bit more info when we come back because it's always just easier to relate to after you've heard it. And I've got the beautiful intro and then part two, technically, of Essentially My Life is a Disaster from the Ukulele Death Squad. So I thought these guys go really well together. When we come back, I'll have some more info about Polly Bias and their track, Your Love. And I've also got Flowers for Jane and Andrea Dawson, which are also some new fresh tracks to give a spin this morning. So this is Polly Bias with Feel Your Love here on Radio Adelaide 101.5 FM. 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It's 5 minutes to 10.

You know them as Ukulele Death Squad. Essentially, My Life is a Disaster, part one and two there. A little bit of an introduction, which I thought was just a beautiful way to introduce the song. But before that, I was talking to you guys about the Polly Bias new single, Feel Your Love is the name. And it's sort of a danceable indie rock track that actually is quite, you know, has quite deep meaning behind it, if you will. So they sort of playfully sort of go over some past relationship traumas. And in fact, the one that they actually speak about in their description is it's about the pull of a past relationship. So the one that's meant to be over yet somehow always finds its way back into your life. You know, whether it's an ex or someone who never really left your heart, it's about giving in one more time, even when you know how it will end. So that's what they've written, the Sydney Trio. And I think a lot of people can relate to that. So I thought, you know, but it's done in quite a playful, sort of upbeat way. So a shout out to Polly Bias for that one. And I thought it paired very well, talking about like wines and cheese, paired very well with the Ukulele Death Squad from Adelaide City Centre as well. But right now I've got a brand new one for you. And well, I've got two. And I'm going to play for you Poker Face by Andrea Dawson featuring Dave Gleason. And if that name rings a bell, that is because he is the front man and vocalist to the Screaming Jets. So we're going to play for that one for you, and Flowers for Jane with Pocket Superman. But a little bit about this Andrea Dawson song I'm going to play for you right now is it's actually based upon abuse. So confronts, you know, narcissistic abuse that they've obviously experienced through their own relationship. But they said, you know, violence affects everyone, good or bad. So general or domestic, it affects everybody. And so Poker Face, which is the name of the track, is told from the perspective of someone who has endured years of manipulation, control and emotional harm. But the cherry on top, or the silver lining, is that they emerge much stronger, clearer and, well, unwilling to be diminished any longer. This is Andrea Dawson featuring Dave Gleason with Poker Face. You're on Radio Adelaide 101.5 FM. This is Local Noise, 5 past 10.

You just heard the Mushniks there with Best Life. They are a wonderful three-piece garage rock sort of sound that you just heard. It came out on the 11th of September, and it's an anthem all about bad decisions, those empty bank accounts, and having absolutely no regrets. They've written, it's a song for anyone who has ever looked at the consequences of their choices, then shrugged and decided they'd probably make the same choices again. So absolutely shout out to the Mushniks for that one. We also heard the Rev Stars in there with Stars as well, also coming out on the 11th. And also about Best Life that you just heard, they say keep, you know, it's about embracing those small pleasures. Keep embracing those small pleasures and questionable purchases and terrible financial decisions that keep you going when you've got $35 to your name or less. So I absolutely shout out to the Mushniks for the Room Full of Noise. That is that track. The Dandy Buskers also made a little bit of an appearance in there as well, straight from the city centre. Today I'm Really Gone. It was the name of the one I gave a spin. And we are going to get on with some more great Australian music. I've got Sunsick Daisy up next with Bitter Star, as well as some Mass Wisteria and the Genevieves. The Hazies are not too far away, as well as some brand new stuff from Olivia Jean, The Fuss and EDLR as well. So keep listening. It's only just 22 minutes past 10 this morning here at Radio Adelaide 101.5 FM. 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If you want to, head to radioadelaide.org.au, select Local Noise for a wonderful Tuesday if you want to hear myself, and have a good listen to the playlist because it features all Australian music for 3 hours and a little quiz in there from the wonderful quizmaster who should be in closer to 11 a.m. this morning. Over the Sunsick Daisy now with Bitter Star. You guys have heard this one before, and then onto the brand new one from Mass Wisteria with Video Games and the Genevieve is following. You're listening to Radio Adelaide. It's 23 minutes past 10. My name is Sarah. I'll be with you until 12.

the Hazies there. That is from their debut EP, which was released just last year. The track is called Not Perfect, and the EP itself is called Dog Dreams. It was the debut of Lara, James, Finn and Bailey. So congratulations to the Hazies. Love your stuff here in Adelaide. And also we heard from the wonderful Sunsick, Daisy with Bitter Start, Mass Wisteria with Video Games, and of course the Genevieves in there with Sprinkler, which we're definitely getting to that time of year nearly, so it's time for us to pull out the sprinklers and go running through them, or I don't know. I haven't done that in a couple of years. Last time I did that, I ran into a trampoline. There you go. So we've got some EDLer on the way. Breathe You. This is the Melbourne artist's fourth release. So I'm very excited to play this for you. Coming up, we've got The Fuss and some Oblivia Jean with a brand new one called Blue Moon. I debuted for it debuted it for you guys last week, actually, and some Druid Fluids on the way with Needles in Strawberries. So well, let's get on with some great Australian music. You're currently listening to Local Noise with Sarah this morning. It is 22 or nearly 21 minutes to 11, and I just love having you here with me, and I love exploring all of what Australia has to offer and getting to tell you all about it. So this is EDLer, the Melbourne artist's fourth ever release. Breathe You is the name of this track. Afterwards, The Fuss with Lay It Out, an oldie but a goldie from The Fuss, and then some brand new Oblivia Jean and Druid Fluids on the way.

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That was Olivia Jean there, the brand new release from Olivia. It's her fourth release to be exact. And also The Fuss, Lay It Out, EDLM with Breathe You as well. And we have got some more great Australian music on the way with one more brand new track in sort of the same sort of feel with Druid Fluids, Needles in Strawberries. This is the radio edit version of the track. So we're going to play that for you before we get back into some Effie Isabel. I mentioned her earlier. She's absolutely wonderful. I'm going to play for you Honey Drunk, which is a brand new release off of her EP. So I'm going to play that for you after some Druid Fluids. And then on the way, we actually have a brand new track from Soliday, and they are just absolutely incredible. They are knocking it out of the park. I've been loving their tracks. So I'll tell you a little bit more as we come to it. But this is Druid Fluids, Needles in Strawberries on Radio Adelaide 101.5 FM. 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It's 4 minutes to 11 a.m.

0: You're on Radio Adelaide 101.5 FM, and this is Local Noise, which is all about bringing you all Australian and local music. And, well, wouldn't you think it, wouldn't you know it, Soliday is the name of that band, and they are straight from our Adelaide city centre. We played for you Drowning, which is a brand new track for them. Make sure you go and check out their other sort of electric rock songs like Give Me a Reason, and it came out just a few days ago, which is fantastic to find. And I thought they actually, like we're talking about our cheese and wine pairings or whatever pairings you're talking about. I've heard soft drinks and lollies be a nice pairing together as well. Soliday and Pendulum go really well together. Pendulum, of course, were originally Perth-based, now based in London, but obviously come down all the time, especially for DJ sets and things like that. And, well, it is just gone. 8 minutes, nearly 9 minutes past 11. And we are going to hit that time. When you hear this sound, you know what time it is. And, well, Jack, hello, hello, hello. A wonderful quizmaster is joining us in the studio this morning. Hello.
1: How's it going, Sarah? How was your weekend?
0: Really good. Really sort of positive. I did some housework, got some stuff done, and I remembered your special gift today because I left it on the bench last week. So I got you a little special something something last week. We had a little gift exchange, and I've put my elephant up in my workspace. So thank you.
1: You're welcome.
0: All right. So, as always, around this time, our wonderful, brilliant, intelligent Jack comes in. He's so creative. He comes up with these incredible quiz questions for us. Jack, do you want to run through some instructions for our wonderful listeners?
1: Sure. Excuse me. Now, for those of you who are new to listening to my quiz show, if you get an answer right, a bell will ring. Ding, ding, ding, ding, ding, ding, ding, ding.
0: I love that sound. That is my celebratory sound sometimes when I wake up from a good dream. That's what I hear. Yeah, but
1: if you get it wrong, a buzzer will go off.
0: Uh-oh. That one I felt in my bones. As always, so, yeah, it's just a bit of fun. We learn along the way. Robin always says, which is Jack's mum, you learn something new
1: every single day.
0: Every single day. And that is specific when Jack is in as well, because I love learning with Jack. He always has some incredible stuff that I learn about. All right. Well, over to you, my lovely. Shall we start with question one?
1: Yeah, sure thing. But for that... got to tell you today's topic, which is on very famous Adelaide musicians.
0: All right, no pressure, no pressure. Adelaide musicians.
1: Yeah, remember, last week we did a quiz on an upcoming festival.
0: We did, actually, yeah, if you're looking for something to do especially, or you're just hanging out for a long weekend, it's not too far away. Around October 3rd is the long weekend for October, and that's when the Semaphore Music Festival is on. And you quizzed me on that last week.
1: Yeah, I was pretty impressed.
0: Yeah, I fear the impression might go south today, but I'm going to try my best for you, Jack, all right?
1: All right.
0: All right, here we go.
1: And we have five questions plus a bonus one.
0: Oh, I love a good bonus.
1: So that makes it six questions.
0: Here we go.
1: All right. All right, question one. Which Adelaide-born singer or songwriter released the hit song The Special 2 in 2003? Was it Sia, Missy Higgins, Tina Arena, or Sarah Blasco?
0: Talk about learning something every new. Firstly, I want to lock in Missy Higgins.
1: Ding-ding-ding!
0: Perfect. Well, but also, Jack, you've just taught me that she's Adelaidean. I didn't know that. That's so, so cool.
1: Where did you think she was from?
0: Honestly, I thought she might have been West Coast or something. I've been singing, oh my gosh, Scar recently. Fantastic song. Do you like Missy Higgins?
1: I don't know many of her songs.
0: I'll have to play some for you when we go on a bit of a trip together or something.
1: Yeah. Sounds good. All right, question number two. Which Adelaide rock band is best known for songs such as Straight Lines and Tomorrow? All right, question number two. Which Adelaide rock band is best known for songs such as Straight Lines and Tomorrow?

0: off your chair next.
1: Yeah, no, there's no way Powderfinger would.
0: And the way out.
1: But what were some examples of songs by Powderfinger exactly?
0: These Days. These Days is a really, except now I can't think of like the how it goes off the top of my head. But like, yeah, it's a really famous. I'll play it for you in the break.
1: Yeah. Also, Jet, one of my favorite bands. Yeah, that is their most popular song, especially with that bass intro.
0: Oh, yes.
1: And Grinspoon. I don't think I've heard of them.
0: Oh, I might have to play some Grinspoon for you after this as well. We're going to have a little showcase, aren't we?
1: Do you know anything about Grinspoon, Sarah?
0: I don't know too much about the band specifically, but I do know a couple of their tracks. Obviously not off the top of my head. I couldn't sing it for you. But, yeah, no, they are a great sort of like rough, gruff-sounding Aussie pub rock band.
1: Pub rock, huh?
0: Yeah.
1: All right. Question number three.
0: Also, I can't believe how confidently I answered that wrong. Oh, my gosh. Okay, question three.
1: Sia, one of Australia's most successful international artists, was born in which suburb? Was it Glenelg, Semaphore, North Adelaide, or our state's capital city?
0: Yeah. You've got me thinking. It's either the state capital or North Adelaide. Let's do the state capital.
1: Ding, yes!
0: It's very specific. Very specific. Wow, okay. There you go.
1: I'm actually impressed.
0: Oh, I'm glad. You know, as much as I love these quizzes, I think the main thing that I come away with is hoping to impress you, Quizmaster. So that's the biggest compliment you could have given me today. So thank you.
1: You are doing very impressive.
0: That's so lovely of you to say, Jack. Especially when I was so confidently wrong before.
1: Yeah, on question two.
0: Question two. I can't believe that. Oh, no. I'm going to wake up at 2 a.m. with the cold sweats thinking about that answer now.
1: All right. Okay. Second to last question before we have our bonus.
0: Oh, okay.
1: Question four. The alternative rock band, the Super Jesus, was formed in Adelaide in which decade? Is it the 80s, the 90s, the 2000s, or the 2010s?
0: Oh. See, you know it's bad when your initial gut reaction is not even an answer on the sheet. It's given flashbacks to my maths exams in high school. Look, let's go 80s.
1: Close, 90s.
0: Oh, it's the 90s. Hey, that makes sense, doesn't it?
1: Oh, you were close.
0: Close, but not close enough, my dear sir. I missed the platform and ended up in the water.
1: Close, but no cigar.
0: No cigars, especially not in the studio. Goodness me.
1: Because I don't think they allow smoking here.
0: And I think they stink. I think they are stinky.
1: Good thing I don't smoke.
0: Good thing indeed.
1: But my dad does.
0: Oh, well, you know.
1: But
0: I just mean in the studio, just not in here.
1: If he ever smokes, well, he'll have to leave.
0: You know what? I smoke too because I'm smoking hot at these answers, smoking good at these answers, Jack. that's my really bad pun for today. I'm on a roll, but
1: that was a good one,
0: not
1: though.
0: A sausage roll, I'll tell you that. It's not. Perfect, but we're on a roll.
1: That was a good one. Smoke King. That was a good one.
0: Oh, actually, on the topic of sausage rolls, you know what I found myself singing the other day?
1: What?
0: I want to sing it to you. It's a long way to the shop if you want a sausage roll.
1: No, I found that was just a parody of the song by AC/DC.
0: Ah, there you go.
1: Yeah. Yeah,
0: do you like that parody, though? That's what I wanted to ask, because you're a big Akadaka fan.
1: Yeah, because it's a song from their debut album, High Voltage.
0: Imagine that being one of your debut songs. That's insane.
1: Yeah.
0: Oh, my gosh.
1: Yeah, which came out in somewhere in the 70s.
0: There you go. Now, have we got one more?
1: One more before we go to our bonus.
0: Before the bonus. All right.
1: Number five. Which

0: Adley musician became famous worldwide for songs such as Chandelier and Cheap Thrills.
1: She's from the Adelaide Capital City Centre. That is Sia.
0: Ding, ding, ding. Yes!
1: Awesome.
0: She does have good songs like those two. And another one of my favourites, Titanium.
1: Oh, and some of the vocals on her is just amazing, isn't it?
0: Plus the other three options I had on that question, like Paul Kelly.
1: Yeah. Yeah.
0: He must have been very famous.
1: Oh, yes, for sure.
0: I also had John Schumann.
1: John Schumann. Do I know John Schumann? I probably do. I don't know off the top of my head.
0: Yep. And a male singer a lot of us know very well, Jimmy Barnes.
1: Oh, Jimmy Barnes. Apparently, he's just teamed up with Jess Malboy for like a big recover of a song that's well known to Australia as well. So keep an eye out for that too.
0: Yeah, a lot of us know Jimmy Barnes very well.
1: Mm. Oh, especially here in South Australia.
0: Exactly. All right, and a bonus question.
1: Du-du-du-du-du-du. Bonus.
0: Good one. Our bonus question is, which Adelaide band is known for the song Gravity and featured vocalist Sarah McLeod? Was it Killing Heidi, The Super Jesus, Magic Dirt, or The Baby Animals?
1: I think this has to be a shout out to our friend Jason Mason, because I believe it's the Super Jesus with Gravity.
0: Ding, ding, ding, yes!
1: That is for you, Jason, if you're listening. Gravity. I love that. It's so good. I was actually listening to that the other week.
0: Especially with vocalist Sarah McLeod.
1: Mm, gorgeous vocalist.
0: Yeah, how does it feel to have a very popular name, Sarah?
1: Yeah, what can I say? We come in plurals. We're good. Look, us Sarahs, we're down-packed. We're good. But I always joke when I'm with another Sarah, like, we have to work out who the alpha Sarah is in the room, and then that's the respect.
0: Yeah, well, that question I just asked you.
1: I was going to say, how does it feel, Jack, to have a very popular name?
0: For me, since I have a lot of friends named Jack, it feels good.
1: Yeah. I think Jack's a fantastic name. And one of the, speaking of your mum and dad, one of their favourite characters from their favourite movie, Titanic.
0: Oh, yeah.
1: Jack.
0: Oh, played by Leo DiCaprio.
1: Leo. Yep. Yeah. Oh, my gosh.
0: Yeah, Leo. Or Leonardo, according to the member from Teenage Mutant Ninja Turtle.
1: I was going to say, don't get the two confused.
0: Yeah, the turtle with the blue mask.
1: The guy on the Titanic is not green. Unless he's got seasickness, of course.
0: But yeah, he did a good job in that film, along with Kate Winslet.
1: Mm, gorgeous, gorgeous. Wow, is that it for our wonderful quiz today?
0: Yes, it is.
1: Oh, my. Well, first of all, congratulations, Jack.
0: Gosh,
1: thank you so much for bringing that in.
0: 4 out of 6.
1: Hey, that's not bad. That is above average, baby. That is great.
0: I can't believe you got questions 2 and 4 wrong.
1: Oh, that was embarrassing. Like I said, I'm going to wake up in an embarrassing cold sweat thinking about that overnight tonight. Thank you so much for bringing in that quiz. We are going to chuck on something, relatively new, and this is from Effie Isabel. She's a wonderful sort of local artist, and this is from her latest release. It's called Honey Drunk. It's a bit sweet. I don't know. I played a few the last couple of weeks, but we're just going to chuck that one on. And I've also got some Opulence, The Girl Who Knew You First. Next week, I plan to have their brand new one ready for you as well. So we're going to chuck on some Effie Isabel now with Honey Drunk. You're on Radio Adelaide 101.5 FM with Sarah and Jack.

0: Welcome back, everyone. We just had some good songs playing. For example, we had a band called Badass Mutha with a song called Dizzy.
1: Yes, and that was the clean radio edit version. I will throw in there as well.
0: Yeah, and we also had Opulence with The Girl Who Knew You First.
1: And they have a brand new track, so make sure you go and support them and go listen to it. I'll have it lined up for you next week. It's very, very good.
0: And last we had Izzy Caper with These Walls Are Thin.
1: And if you want to go back and listen to our quiz, make sure you go to radioadelaide.org.au. You probably heard it start, but we're going to throw into some patch now with Tracy. These guys are local to Glenelg.

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3: Welcome back, everyone. 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
4: Yes, and Pash are from sort of like the Glenelg area. Greasy are more like centralised from all over Adelaide. But Be Just Fine did... Well, I met them at the Air Awards last year, and they were fantastic. And they had just released that track there, so that's what I think of every time I hear it. But that one is just to keep us in good spirits for the rest of the week as well. Everything's going to be just fine. I've got some brand new stuff coming up for you right now. Signa and Kira Lee, Sorry I Left the Party, and Go Away, Garbage Tip. These guys are sort of like the pop-ish sort of indie sounds. And then we've got some sort of heavier stuff with All Downhill From Here, who are an Adelaide metal-based group. If you enjoy the metal sounds, make sure you tune in to Mosh tonight from 10 p.m. on 101.5 FM Radio Adelaide.

0: You're on Radio Adelaide. You just heard Kira Lee and Signet as well. Go Away is the name of that track. And Sorry I Left the Party. And look, if you're a bit like me, I am a fan of an Irish accent where you don't tell anyone you're leaving and you just go. I love that. For me and for other people. Absolutely love that. How are you going, Jack?
1: I'm going very well, thank you, Sarah.
0: I've had such a wonderful morning, as always, spent with you, my lovely. I love the quizzes you bring in each and every week. If our listeners want to go back and play again or re-listen, have a go, see if they can get all marks out of all marks, they can go to radioadelaide.org.au, select today's local noise program and re-listen to their heart's content. Wow. I think we did all right today, Jack.
1: We certainly did.
0: I hope you have a wonderful week. Where are you going with your group on the weekend?
1: I've checked. We're doing the escape room.
0: I hope you escape.
1: That was a very good excited squeal.
0: I haven't had the opportunity to go do one yet, so I'm very curious as to how you go on the weekend. I know you are almost a connoisseur of escape rooms. You enjoy them. You've done them before. Any tips for a first-timer?
1: Well, for those who haven't done escape rooms, they are very tricky.
0: Ooh. Yeah,
1: but if you ever have trouble and trying and don't know what to do, each escape room has a speaker to ask for any clues.
0: Oh, no way. You know, I'd be hanging on to that like it's a lifeline, asking them everything, including my horoscope, to get through that room. That sounds really cool. And I bet you have the right sort of intelligence for it, Jack, because you are just so cool with the way that your brain thinks. I think you would be that much better at escape rooms than I. I think I'm going to have to tag along with you so that I make it out.
1: Yes, but it depends on the escape room topic.
0: Oh, so there's different topics. Oh, gosh, we're going to have a big chat off air, aren't we?
1: Yeah. The last one I did was the mystery of the missing diamond.
0: Ooh.
1: And who, like, stole it.
0: I was like, a whodunit. Oh, wow. Hey, listen, we are at 4:30 to 12:00, which means it is time for us to love and leave our wonderful listeners just for now. You've been listening to Local Noise with Jack and Sarah this morning on Radio Adelaide 101.5 FM. Thank you so much, Jack, for coming in.
1: And thank you very much for being my special guest for my quiz show, Sarah.
0: Oh, any time. I find it's an absolute privilege to be part of your quiz. The wonderful quizmaster is in every Tuesday morning. Play along with us, see what you learn. You learn something new every week.
1: Exactly. And like I always say, if you have any requests for a quiz, please let either me or Sarah know.
0: Absolutely. You can email localnoise@radioadelaide.org.au. All right, we're going to throw on an Adelaide metal band now. All Downhill From Here is the name. And Temporary Nightmare is the name of the track we're going to chuck on. If we have time, we're also going to hear from Billiam with Birdman Rally. And a Birdman Rally is where they build fantastic sort of flying machines and see how far they can jump off a jetty. It's wonderful. So All Downhill From Here and Billiam, you're on Radio Adelaide. This is Local Noise on Radio Adelaide 101.5 FM. Sarah and Jack are saying goodbye.
1: Yeah, have a good week, everyone.

0: 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Some of the information may be out of date.
1: DW, Living Planet.
2: Remember the first youth strike I went to, I burst into tears because I felt really for the first time less alone. Before, I had felt like I was really on the fringes and my friends didn't really care and it was difficult to talk about it with my family, and I felt like I was always bringing the mood down when I was talking about ecological collapse. So to go to this protest and to see that my feelings were mirrored back to me in the hundreds and thousands was truly, truly astonishing.
3: Katie Hodgetts was a student in the UK when she first became involved in the youth climate movement. And her interest in environmental issues wasn't something she'd seen coming.
2: I was too busy on Sims and listening to Justin Bieber and pretending like the container of the world didn't apply to me.
3: At school, she learned about global warming in geography class. She remembers being shown a picture of a polar bear on a melting ice cap. And even though she loved animals, the image felt too distant and abstract to be related to her life. She certainly didn't see how she could do anything that would make any kind of difference. Not at first, at least.
2: So I studied a module at university called The Politics of Climate Change. And I'll be honest with you, I didn't pick that module. All the modules I picked were full up, and then I was given The Politics of Climate Change, and I was really disappointed because I had this idea of who an environmentalist was, and I didn't feel aligned with this image of the person, I don't know, at the march not wearing shoes. Plot twist, I become the person at the march not wearing shoes. But at the time, I couldn't see myself in the movement. And then I found that the climate crisis was actually this intersection of all these different injustices that moved me, that affected me.
3: Katie learned how emissions we generate to power our societies, industries, homes, and cars are interwoven with humanity, power, and justice. But what really fired her imagination was realizing that some people were intentionally messing with the scientific narrative to protect destructive self-interest.
2: To understand that millions and millions of dollars have been pumped into sowing uncertainty was really when I thought, I don't have to be passive in this. I don't have to passively be aware of this and understand this. I actually have agency to counter this, to gather with others, to be part of civil society in response.
3: So she joined the UK Youth Climate Coalition, which is a nonprofit that was founded in 2008. She wanted to push back against efforts to obscure science for personal profit. Katie was 20 years old at that point, which, compared to some youth activists, made her a late starter. At first, things were going great. She was giving it her all and felt like she could change something. But it was a lot to take on and take in.
2: Imagine being in a utopia itself. In these protests, you feel like another world is possible. And then you go home to your single bed. It may be a house that feels alienating. And you think, okay, now what? It was so jarring.
3: Katie began to question how much one person can actually do and how easy it is to get lost trying. In this episode, we're going to hear more about Katie's story and the potential personal cost of trying to be an environmental perfectionist. This is Living Planet. I'm Kathleen Schuster. For a while, Katie was on a high of activity and activism. She was so immersed that she struck out and co-founded another group in the southwestern English city where she was living, Bristol Youth Strike for Climate.
4: I am so happy to introduce Greta Thunberg!
3: This was in 2019. It was at the time of the Fridays for Future movement, which was inspired by activist Greta Thunberg, who famously skipped school to sit outside the Swedish parliament to protest what she saw as her government's inadequate response to climate change. Greta's lone act soon drew the world's attention and sparked wave after wave of youth-led demonstrations around the world.
4: Thank you so much, every single one of you, for being here.
3: Katie was overseeing Friday youth protests in Bristol, which she says quickly gained momentum. They went from crowds of 300 protesters in their early days to 30,000 when Greta came to join the march.
4: This is an emergency.
3: Footage from the time shows a vibrant Katie on stage introducing Greta to a sprawling crowd. She remembers that time of her life as one of full days and steep learning curves.
2: So it would be figuring out, first of all, safe crowd dynamics, because we had tens of thousands of people, overseeing an adult safeguarding group that would be there to offer support on the day. It'd be figuring out sound systems, figuring out the speaker order, writing a speech, delivering a speech, do comms, do poster drops, go around the city, put posters up. And of course, it wasn't just me. We had an amazing team of about 10 of us, but we were busy.
3: For a while, it was a good busy. It came with a sense of belonging, of having found her tribe, and moving with it to try and help shape a different, more hopeful future.
2: At a similar time, I remember being on the bus to the first Extinction Rebellion protest, and it felt like we were on this bus riding on the waves of history. It felt so momentous. I was, wow, one of the people that was at the protest with no shoes on.
3: But besides the euphoria and the sense of possibility, like other activists, Katie had a deep understanding of the scale of the problem they were trying to draw attention to, and that came with its own challenges. Besides the campaigning and organizing, she also became what was called a well-being officer, meaning she was the one that the other activists could turn to for support when they were feeling stressed or anxious. And within the movement, there was plenty of uptake because burnout rates were very high. Young people would join up, give themselves to the cause entirely, and then crash and burn.
2: Burnout became such a well-talked about and well-lived experience for myself and for so many of my colleagues. And there are so many reasons for burnout. I really feel it's structural, systemic, and psychological. If we just talk about the psychological, it felt like the strive for perfectionism was part of many of our undoings because we could not keep up this perfection in imperfect systems and structures.
3: We all know the word perfectionism, but what exactly characterizes it? Definitions cite traits such as aiming for flawlessness, setting very high standards of performance, and being overly self-critical. Renee Sewell works as an eco-psychologist and mental health counselor in Washington State. She says there's more to perfectionism than that.
5: For me, perfectionism has a kind of purgatory element, you know, like that you have to atone for mistakes that have been made.
3: And when it comes to environmental issues, those kinds of emotions can get pretty complicated. Enter what has been coined eco-perfectionism.
5: What a lot of literature is picking up on, an eco-perfectionism is rooted in kind of guilt and shame. And guilt is a combination of shame and fear. And we respond as a whole pretty poorly to those affects. We often panic or fall into self-deprecation or fall into blaming others.
3: This is something Katie experienced firsthand. She didn't just join the youth climate movement. She embraced and embodied the messaging she was putting out there. It was a huge part of her identity, so she changed the way she lived.
2: I became a vegan. I stopped flying. These were very painful, over 24-hour bus journeys. I started only wearing secondhand clothes.
3: Though she can still understand the value in those kinds of attempts at living more sustainably, she now also sees how being so strict can become dangerous.
2: Sometimes at protests, I would be so thirsty and I would deny myself water because I didn't want to buy a plastic water bottle.
3: Renee says it's actually pretty easy to veer too far into perfectionism to the point that it can become nihilistic.
5: Perfectionism is kind of paralyzing. And because it's driven by fear and shame, it doesn't leave us with our full availability of creative responses or resources or a feeling even of we can relax and be inspired. The problem with shame is that it's so strong, it's designed to evaporate every positive affect that we might have. Any kind of interest, excitement, joy, all of it disappears when we feel shame.
3: When Katie reflects back on those early days as a climate activist, she can easily recall the role of shame in the movement and how it could be directed at individuals who failed to live up to what she describes as the unattainable expectations people had of each other.
2: Particularly around if someone was eating meat, there would be a vocal, "But aren't you vegan?" Because we cared so much and we wanted to kind of evangelize and share that message. So it was sometimes explicitly said, and a lot of the time it was implicit, and it became a form of self-discipline. I certainly noticed people wouldn't share photos of holiday if they'd flown there, and there was an air of apology. If someone said they were flying on holiday, it would come with, "I know, I'm terrible." So that consistent messaging of "I am bad, I am the problem" became quite pervasive in the spaces that I moved in.
3: Those feelings of shame were exacerbated by geography. She and others in the group could see how fortunate they were to be living in Northern Europe, where the impacts of the climate crisis were still milder than countries feeling the impacts of a hotter world. But they were also aware of the industrial world's outsized contribution. At that time, research showed that the global north was responsible for more than 90% of the emissions heating the planet.
2: When you start to really understand and reconcile with that privilege and seeing the sheer catastrophe in other places of the world, it becomes really difficult to vouch for your own suffering. So what is one, me denying myself water at one March to avoid plastic when some people are experiencing flooding? That became a really difficult circle for me to square. My struggles essentially didn't exist anymore. And reconciling with your own privilege is so fundamental to global solidarity, but it can't come at the expense of your own health.
3: And yet it happens. As Renee points out, striving to get things just right can very easily become destructive.
5: We see it in psychological conditions like anorexia nervosa. We can actually go completely in the wrong direction with perfectionism.
3: That mirrors Katie's own experience. By the time she'd been in the movement for a couple of years, she was burning out and binging on sugar to keep going and feeling shame as a result.
2: I think about the image I had of the perfect activist, and she certainly wasn't binging on non-vegan food and that was full of plastic. And that shame then encouraged me towards binging. And binging became this really amazing superpower for me, where I could erase all of my mistakes and I could still be perfect. So there would be times I remember.

0: to think about sustainability beyond the context of the climate crisis.
1: A big strand of research does show that being in climate movement and taking climate action can have a positive effect on mental well-being. It's not just about climate change, it's about me being sustainable. Can I sustainably do it? If I'm going to be constantly shamed and anxious and stressed, it's just going to be a nightmare. Whereas if you're, okay, I will not be so stressed, but I'll take my next solutions and make a step forward, I think that's when it's actually quite positive.
0: She also highlights another side to environmental perfectionism. People who maybe want to do something to contribute to climate action, but who hold back for fear they won't be able to do enough and therefore end up doing nothing at all.
1: It comes as a form of anxiety that they're not doing this perfect. If you feel anxiety coming from these kind of things, it will kind of freeze you from doing anything.
0: She argues that doing something small is better than being intimidated into doing nothing, and cautions against using situational constraints like a lack of public transportation infrastructure as an excuse.
1: I should think of a next step, what can I do, more in a constructive manner. So rather than being just stressed about not me being able to take public transport, so maybe I will go for an option of carpool here. You know, find someone who can help me with that. Or drive slightly less. Walk a little bit more.
0: Not just because of the positive impact of taking a small action, but because being passive can have far-reaching negative consequences.
1: When the stress builds up, it could lead to avoidance.
0: And avoidance comes with its own set of consequences. Eunhee says those who resist making even small changes to their lives might be looking for ways to justify their actions so they feel comfortable enough to continue.
1: And the problem is, if you start feeling that way, that, okay, my level of climate action, which is actually climate inaction almost in this case, is okay, good enough, you might expose yourself to information that's kind of in line with what you want to believe. And that's when I think a lot of people might be also prone to skeptic messages. So if you selectively choose your information that you consume in line with what you want to believe and how you're justifying, then of course your climate concern will lower too. So that's a cycle. So now you are in denial. You're like, yeah, I'm not really worried. And it seems like it's not really anthropogenic.
0: According to recent findings from the Pew Research Center, a nonpartisan think tank based in Washington, D.C., only 48% of people in the U.S. believe human activity is responsible for heating the planet, which doesn't differ much from findings over the past decade. At the same time, more than two-thirds say extreme weather is now more frequent and severe than in the past.
2: Tonight, families across the Texas Hill Country cleaning up after that catastrophic flooding swept through the region.
3: And the death toll from storms across Asia that began last week have now risen above 1,000. That number's expected to grow.
4: And authorities in Thailand say that severe flooding has killed more than 80 people and displaced thousands in the south of the country.
5: 2 weeks after the devastating floods in western Germany, more than 70 people are still missing. The official death toll stands at 181.
0: They're right. The past decade has been the warmest ever recorded, with an increase in flooding, storms, heat waves, and drought across the world. The top 10 most costly extreme weather events cost the world more than $120 billion, that's 104 billion euros, last year. Against that backdrop, messaging matters. But it's a balancing act between laying out the issue in ways that explain climate change without setting the bar for action so high that people switch off.
1: We know we need to adapt. And to adapt means you cannot always make things perfect. It's just about adaptation. You take what's better than what not, rather than trying to do the perfect thing. And that's when resilience comes in.
0: When Katie was experiencing her disordered eating, she says it wasn't immediately obvious that it was connected to climate campaigning. She just knew she was sick and needed some help to connect the dots.
6: And it was really this light bulb moment for me that this term climate anxiety, which was becoming more popular, was really talking about fear of the future. And I didn't see that captured in the lived experience of really anyone that was around me. Yes, of course, there was fear about the future, but there was rage about now. And there was stress about being the supposed generation to fix it.
0: She took 6 months off.

0: off and began the process of exploring what was going on inside her.
1: Going through this process of my own recovery, I tried to uncover how even me as the well-being officer had ended up in this state of burnout, and tried to learn that burnout is not a personal failing. Rather, it's what happens when you put passionate people in unsustainable systems.
0: Looking back, she doesn't regret the experience. It taught her how to deal with stress and also became the beginning of something new, something she feels really does have the well-being of other young activists at heart. It's called the Resilience Project. It's a youth-led initiative that offers workshops, courses, and events for young people who are working to make a difference in the world. They explore things like emotions, cultures, community, and formative narratives, all as a way to tackle burnout, eco-anxiety, and what Katie says is a pervasive sense of hopelessness.
1: The essence of what we do is we train young people to go into their local areas, and they build something called resilience circles, which are temporary peer support communities that are challenging the way we do activism.
0: In programs that run over several weeks, they build self-awareness, imagination, and creativity in the hope that it will lead to a different kind of climate action as a result, whatever that action may be.
1: So we don't know what the action will be, and that's not our role. But the belief that any action that has been underscored by moving someone through a process where they feel valued and like they belong to a community, that's weighing them for their humanity, not how good or how virtuous they are. That's the action that we want to be bringing into the world, rather than action that leads to further division, further burnout, further exhaustion.
0: The Resilience Project has been up and running for 6 years now and has operated in more than 50 countries, primarily across East Africa and in Europe. They've partnered with Stanford University and Imperial College in London, who've been researching the efficacy of their work. And perhaps surprisingly, during the first sessions, when participants are getting to know each other, they ban the word climate.
1: We encourage everyone not to talk at all about who they campaign for or what they do, because I've found in spaces that can be how you take stock of someone or how you take measure of them. And we're not going to be building deep communities of trust if we're seeing each other as competition or weighing each other from the get-go.
0: She's also turned her time of being in the youth climate movement and her work with the Resilience Project into a book. Act, Rest, Reset, Repeat. Create Change Without Burning Out. Katie describes it as part memoir, part toolkit that she hopes will help young people to navigate the modern world without losing touch with what makes them feel alive.
1: From my own experiences of feeling so low and so rubbish, I feel that climate activism is compatible with joy and with friendship and becoming the best and brightest version of yourself.
0: Renee Sewell, the eco-psychologist we heard from earlier, agrees it's important to strike the right balance between caring for the planet and caring for oneself.
2: I think that we have to remember not to just always be a bummer, but also to be buoyant. It's not exactly easy to do, but I think that that's important practice.
0: And she says it's critical to remember that it's not on one single person to perfect their way out of the climate crisis.
2: If we think of it as I am like the only one that matters here and everything I do is going to be the turning point, then it can be overwhelming because then you just feel small and get crushed. But I think the feeling of being helpless and overwhelmed is real. I get that feeling sometimes too. Sometimes I wake up and think, oh my God, what's the purpose? And then I remember I spend time in nature and I see that every detail is a kind of adjustment to its environment. Like every tree is adjusting, every bird, every blade of grass is turning back towards the light. It's always these small little micro movements that create this whole of what we call ecology and its movement towards health and balance. And it's made up of minute, intimate gestures. And so sort of to just feel that and to find a way to communicate that.
0: This idea of thinking small is something Katie has come to see as a strong way forward. She believes creating a sense of belonging is one of the best climate strategies because it invites more people in and minimizes barriers of perfection.
1: Because if climate action is only policy change, we're going to feel disheartened a lot of the time. And feeling disheartened is not the soil you want from a movement. You want to feel like you are winning and you keep winning. So when actions become smaller and more digestible, what happens is we win more. We feel more buoyant more. We feel part of something more. And that's what breeds hope. And it's hope that becomes the foundation of the movement.
0: In terms of her own journey, Katie is now less restrictive and says she sees more nuance in the world.
1: Really what I was doing was denying myself a lot of joy. I was denying myself the opportunity to go on holiday with friends. All the things that root me and resource me, I was actually denying. So as I've grown older, I'm still a vegetarian. I still try to minimize flying where I can. I still firmly believe that material consumption is not where happiness lies. But I'm far more graceful with myself. And sometimes that means when I'm exhausted, I'm going to have an entire tub of dairy ice cream. And just not beating myself up about it has been a more effective strategy for me.
0: That's all we have for this episode of Living Planet, which was produced by Tamsin Walker and edited by me, Kathleen Schuster. Soundscaping by Neil King. Our sound engineer was Gad Gayogi. What did you think of this episode? Leave us a quick voice message at dw.com/livingplanet. 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Thanks for listening.

0: Hello, everyone, and welcome to Science Unscripted with Connor and my co-moderator, who's about to very perfectly enunciate his name.
1: Gabe.
0: After quite a lot of feedback. Or no, not a lot of feedback.
1: Well, somebody
0: feedback.
1: Thought I don't know if you guys listened a couple of weeks ago. Someone thought I said Clint or Gip.
0: Gip.
1: Gip.
0: Gip.
1: Gip or Clint. I'm still laughing about that.
0: On that Douglas. Note, thank you to one of the emailers we received. His name is Gleb. It could have been confusion with your name. He is a researcher in the field of AI and was saying that he's willing to talk to us about that. We will get in touch with you sometime soon.
1: Yeah, really interesting topic. In particular, why some rules are followed with AI, but why some people follow rules and others, they route around them.
0: Also, the adoption. If you want people to adopt it, let's say in your organization, institution, or business, why don't they sometimes? What's going on there? That is what Gleb can answer. Another email that landed in our inboxes was in connection with what we discussed last week. Zoran Mamdani, the mayor of New York City,
1: announcing a one-year moratorium on generative AI in all New York public schools.
0: Yeah.
1: That's huge, yeah.
0: And I thought an interesting aspect or kind of twist on that from one of our listeners, James, who said that he personally knows a lot of adults, so we're well beyond the classroom now, adults with multiple advanced degrees under their belts who no longer seem capable of independent thought, as if it would cause pain to think independently anymore, and that he feels increasingly isolated because most other people are no longer with me here, like in the truest sense of that word, but have entered the cyber world, as they put it.
1: That rings 100% true with the one study that we quoted from the Brookings Institution on the effects of using AI, in particular for kids, for their cognitive development, that it leads to what's known as cognitive atrophy. Kids just not thinking for themselves. And they're, James, that is it. That is the consequence.
0: And
1: when
0: you
1: use these tools over years, then that's what it leads to.
0: Yeah, and if true for kids, then also adults. Maybe even more true for adults, since plasticity has probably dropped in our brains. Gabe, you have some science for me that's going to start with some sounds?
1: Yeah.
0: I believe some sounds that shouldn't be possible for us to hear.
1: That right there, Connor, is from, I believe, 165 million years ago.
0: Which, again, goes back to the impossibility of it having been recorded and played for us now, which means what? What are we hearing there?
1: That's the work of bioacousticians from the University of Graz, and they took fossils from 9 different species and used AI, used special techniques to more or less bring sound to those fossils. So those are dinosaurs. We don't know what the dinosaurs sounded like, and there's a very good reason for that. It's the tiny little bones in their larynx and syrinx where vocalization happens. They're too small. We can't put them together. That is one thing. We'll never be able to hear the dinosaurs. But insects, that we can do, because insects make sound with their bones. They rattle their different parts of their bones against each other, rib cages or arms.
0: So you're saying that as opposed to the fleshy stuff that has vanished.
1: Yeah, that's gone.
0: With the dinosaurs.
1: And the little tiny bones that made up the larynx and syrinx, that cannot be put back together. But with insects, they can. And these scientists have done that. And this is what it sounds like. With the use of AI techniques now, we can make this, we can hear it.
0: And
1: listen to this.
0: I mean, in some ways, it'd be like finding a really old violin without any strings and later being able to say, look, the sound that would have come out of this with, let's say, a couple of strings that vibrated would be roughly that, right?
1: It's amazing that you say that, because if you've read James and the Giant Peach, one of Roald Dahl's classics, Grasshopper, in this giant peach that goes floating over the ocean, there are 4 different insects. One of them is a grasshopper who tends to play music. And when he's playing music, James is like, how do you make such beautiful music? And then he starts talking about how there are short-armed grasshoppers that make beautiful music and long-armed grasshoppers that don't make beautiful music, because the way they rub their hands together, that is, that's that sound. And ever since I saw that image, that some insects or some animals make sound without a mouth or without vocalization box. They use other parts of their bodies. And now it's just really interesting that a scientific study has come out where that is, that's the reason why this study exists. Right. Dinosaurs, we'll never be able to hear them because they had a voice box or a part of their body that made vocalizations. But insects, they didn't. And now we can hear that sound from 165 million years ago. I was just really amazed at that.
0: It is amazing, especially because if I were a paleontologist and one of my paleontologist friends said, hey, come over, look at this.
1: Yeah.
0: You're hoping for a large dinosaur probably, and a cricket or a katydid might be kind of disappointing. And it, for me personally, depending on what I think I'm looking for. And yet that's what we can hear today, as opposed to these larger creatures, which, despite what all of you have seen in the film Jurassic Park 1, 2, 3, 4, 5, 6, 7, 8, 9, however many there are now, or in the original book by Michael Crichton, where the implication was that if certain insects that had sucked dinosaur blood were trapped in amber, that we could therefore take that blood and extract the DNA and usefully create a new dinosaur. Just a kind of sobering, unfortunate reminder that at this point, seems very much impossible. Hmm. DNA of that kind degrades. It has a half-life, something like 500 years. So with each passing 500 years, you have less and less and less of it. And at something like 6 million years, roughly, you've lost it permanently, forever. So it's just nice that such a humble creature is brought back to life in that way. It's not the Jurassic Park way that's super exciting, but at least you can hear it. And speaking of hearing stuff, I'm going to play something now that I believe will make most of you out there cringe.
2: I 100% wholeheartedly believe that I could beat a chimpanzee in a fight. And I know that's going to piss a lot of you guys off who don't have a f***ing brain. But listen to me, all right? Oh, it's 6 times stronger than a human. First of all, no, it's not. You're hearing from the internet and regurgitating it. A chimpanzee is 2 times the strength of the average human. You know who else is 2 times the strength of an average human? Me. I've been grappling and wrestling my whole life. A chimpanzee is 4 feet tall, 130 pounds. I'm literally, but it's going to maul your face. I don't care. If this thing's on my face, boom, right to the concrete. I'm picking it up by its arm, slamming it on the concrete, bro. I don't care if it bites, or I can bite too. I'm a freak. I don't care, guys.
1: Oh, boy.
0: Where to begin with that one?
1: How about with a cringe?
0: Yeah, that is a mixed martial arts fighter, calls himself Wavy MMA. His name is Cole Johnson. He's from the United States. And that video is now, part of the reason we're talking about it is, unfortunately, it has become a news story after there were rumors that this is a fight that may actually happen somewhere, that there would be prize money on the line. This rightfully caused animal activists to come out in hordes and say this is unethical, awful. Stop talking about this. This is not a thing that will ever happen, should never happen. Back to the cringe.
1: Yeah. We're about to talk with one of our colleagues, Yusra, who did a lot of work on this topic, talked with experts, psychologists about it. It's the concept of when you watch content like that, you feel such a deep sense of embarrassment that it's almost disgusting. Parts of the brain that show disgust light up. But at the same time, you can't look away.
0: And again, we'll talk about her article when we talk to her, which is about why we get addicted to content that physiologically provokes us. Mm-hmm. We keep going back to it. It's like eating candy. Your body wants that reactivated physiological state, even if it's negative. That is not what we're about to talk about. We're about to talk about how that fact, or the spread of this idea that there's so much cringy stuff out there, and there really is leading to a kind of social contagion.
3: Science Unscripted.
0: We are joined now in studio by our colleague Yusra Driua, if I'm saying that correctly.
4: Yes.
0: Great.
1: Hey, Yusra.
4: Hello.
0: And Yusra, you are here to talk to us today about something I'm genuinely excited to learn more about.
4: Mm-hmm.
1: Everybody knows this feeling when you watch something that is almost horrifying to you. the idea, if that were me doing that, would make me almost writhe.
3: Then right. Well, life would be over if that was me.
1: This cringe.
0: This is in that case, a cringe video or a cringy video.
1: A cringy moment.
0: But this is a word, and that's why you're here.
3: Yes.
0: That we didn't, I feel like we didn't use really 15 years ago, at least not like this. So first and foremost, let's start there with this word. Mm-hmm. What is cringe content or cringe behavior, Yusra?
3: So I'm going to start off by saying that cringe is vicarious embarrassment or secondhand embarrassment. And it's a complex emotion that you would feel from either experiencing or witnessing something that goes against social norms. And the cringe I am specifically talking about today is one related with Gen Z because they are overexposed to the digital world. And there's an essence of surveillance. So anything you do, any sign of you having passion or being effortful towards something that you want to achieve is considered, unfortunately, cringe. So that is the cringe that I want to talk about today.
0: Okay, but that scares me a little.
3: It is quite scary, yeah.
0: In the sense of there's the cringe of somebody, yeah, breaking a social norm egregiously.
3: Yeah.
0: Because they're vain or they have this image mm-hmm, of themselves mm-hmm. that is absolutely not reflected
1: by
0: their
1: reality. Awareness. Their self-awareness is just not there. Yeah.
0: But what you're saying,
3: people
0: who are showing emotion or passion, I would say I wish I had more of that. And if I were a younger person with a phone, I might record that and publish it. And that's cringe?
3: Unfortunately. And according to this interview that I watched by a professor called Ocean Vuong, he is a literature and poetry professor, and he said when students come into his classroom, they tell him that, oh, I want to be a writer or I want to be a poet, and then they will always end it with, but that's cringe. Like just having a passion or just trying to do anything is deemed as cringe in the current world of Gen Z.
0: So this is a word
3: that
0: has proliferated. I would guess, mm-hmm. I'm speculating here, but maybe almost entirely because of technology. And what I mean by that is, Gabe, you and I, when we were growing up, we had the word awkward was certainly there, but you were confronted with it almost not as often. You couldn't be. You couldn't cycle through video after video after video after video.
1: Well, it was a verb back then. You cringed when something was awkward. That was all it was. It
0: adjective.
1: Wasn't, there
0: adjective.
1: Wasn't, it wasn't a social...
0: Isn't that an adjective?
1: No, I cringed. The act of cringing.
0: Sorry,
1: the physical act of cringing. That's all it was for me. It wasn't an adjective back then. And it wasn't a social phenomenon. And you're saying that it now leads to young people being reticent about what they publish online because the fear of even showing any emotion at all
3: and it's not
1: can be
3: even
1: cringy?
3: Exactly. And it's not even like them choosing for themselves to not be cringy. It was kind of enforced on this generation because if you are just having fun, maybe you're trying to learn how to play a guitar and you suck at it. And then someone else takes a video of you and uploads it on the internet and millions of people watch it and thousands of people comment and they make fun of you. And they're like, oh, so this is what you do now? Or did you really like, do you think you're a big shot or whatever? Then it makes you feel very embarrassed and you become a cringe subject. So you try to minimize anything that would lead you to be a source of cringe to other people, if that makes sense.
0: Right, because you could potentially be filmed.
3: Yeah.
0: So that's
3: the surveillance part.
0: The surveillance, like the pathology of this word.
3: Yeah.
0: I would say the I don't know if you can call it healthy, but there is a healthy way to discuss awkward or cringy mm-hmm. behavior. And I'm guessing there's an evolutionary purpose there, right? We have a set of established norms or unspoken rules, social rules that we all adhere to. And when somebody breaks that and we want to bring them back into the fold, into the group, we have to kind of call it out, right? That would be like a healthy evolutionary mechanism for keeping for group cohesion. Mm-hmm. But the unhealthy part now is that somebody could surveil me.
3: Yeah.
0: And
3: without your consent, they could upload you to the internet and millions of or thousands of people can see it and they could just laugh at you for literally doing a normal thing.
0: Yusra, are there situations that you're in where you... don't do something that you would have wanted to or that you would have thought was healthy or good or fun because you're worried about getting surveilled, that the camera's going to come out and you're going to get posted somewhere and you're going to get made fun of?
3: As, again, as a Gen Z myself, well, I can only speak for myself. I would say there were instances like that. Like, I would be in a party with my friends and then the music is really good and I want to go in front of the stage and, like, dance with my friends. But then if I see someone has their phone out, I might hesitate to do that. That's just one example.
0: What would you recommend for people out there who, I guess that you could be on either side of this divide, either the people out there who think people like Gabe and me are totally cringy, or the people like us who think that maybe things are too sterile. What's the solution here? What's your tip?
3: I think people just need to live their lives. And as much as surveillance or being surveilled by other people is scary, at some point you need to know that if you're just doing something normal and it's not harming anyone and you're having a good time or you're experimenting or you're trying to learn something new, then you should just go on about it. It is scary and nobody wants to be judged or laughed at, but I think at least now I'm in an age where I don't really care that much as I used to before. So if I want to dance in a party, I will. Yeah. And whatever happens later, I can deal with it as long as I'm not harming anyone else. Mm. Yeah.
1: Well, thank you, user. You wrote an article here for Deutsche Welle when you were with the science department.
3: Yes.
1: Do we have that title here?
0: Yeah. For anyone who wants to get into, you spoke with multiple psychologists.
3: Yeah. I spoke with three experts, and the article is more about the science of secondhand embarrassment and how it goes on in the brain and everything.
0: Yeah, that is online at dw.com, and the title is Binging on Cringe. It's as addictive as eating junk food. Thank you, Yusra.
3: Thank you for having me.
1: And we've got people listening all over the world. I'm sure that you guys have felt cringe or seen other people who were doing cringy things. You care to share? We'll.
3: What are cringy things you guys have done?
0: Me?
3: Yeah.
0: More next time. For everyone out there, su at dw.com.
4: Hey.
0: Nice.
1: Awesome. Let me.

0: So over the summer, there was a point, Gabe, where you weren't here and I was. And I conducted an interview that was really just sort of a test. I was testing out a new studio, didn't plan to use it, and it turned out to be so unbelievably interesting that I couldn't wait to show it to you afterwards. But I want to just play the interesting parts, which means I have to kind of summarize the interview itself.
1: Okay.
0: This is with a researcher from the Max Planck Institute of Psychiatry down in Munich, and what they effectively did was the hard part of the study is they traumatized male mice. And when you traumatize male mice, or animals in general, it has long-term effects on them. They were doing this at a very young age, and the way that they did that was, because it's like, do I even want to know that? How does one traumatize a male mouse? In this case, when they were pups, the mother had just had a litter of pups, and they have a certain amount of nesting that they usually need to feel close to mom and to feel safe. Mm-hmm. They took some of that away. There was a scarcity of like the soft stuff that makes you feel comforted and taken care of by mom. In addition to that, the mother gets stressed out. So she's run around trying to make the situation. It's a stressful environment. This is called early life adversity. And I asked him, is this kind of synonymous with trauma? And he said, roughly, yes. Not always exactly the same thing. This is more like poverty.
1: And what was the question they were trying to get after? What is trauma? Or
0: what they were doing is, can we delete the negative effects of that over the long term? Because the negative effects, what they saw is if you take those young...
1: So they traumatized a bunch of mice and then tried to see if they could fix them?
0: Then they looked at what happened socially to those mice.
1: Yeah.
0: Group A, traumatized. Group B, not traumatized. Not traumatized, obviously there's a standard social hierarchy that develops. And it's, I'm not going to say it's random, but it looks normal. The traumatized ones are not completely ostracized, but if you've been traumatized in childhood, you're not going to be the alpha male in that group. It's highly more likely that you are lower down on the chain than in the other group. It is it's horrible. You've been traumatized early and it stays with you. It's like a double negative that stays with you your whole life. The question was, can we undo that? And amazingly, by kind of tinkering with one protein coding gene, I'm going to say it here, it's also in the interview, it's FKBP5. This is something that affects how your brain sends out stress signals, like with cortisol. By tinkering with that, they undid it.
2: Science Unscripted.
3: Okay, so hey, my name is Matthias Schmidt. I'm a researcher at the Max Planck Institute of Psychiatry in Munich, where my work is focusing on stress and resilience. And we recently published a study where we looked at the effects of early life adversity on later behavior in animals, specifically in male mice, and how we could change this trajectory of vulnerability or resilience due to early life stress by pharmacological intervention.
0: And then you developed, it's called, I think, SAFIT2. You can correct me if I'm saying that wrong. And you injected that into, what, half of the traumatized mice or half of the mice who had experienced poverty. And that changed things dramatically.
3: Exactly. So if we now counteract this effect of this high expression of this target molecule, FKBP5, by giving... the mothers, and the mothers feed via the breast milk this drug to the offspring, this inhibitor called SAFIT2, then we can not only directly reduce the effects of stress, but also long-term. So all of the animals which have been undergoing the stress situation, but also where we block this protein, would grow up more or less normally when it comes to social behavior. And they would also then later on win their social fights and be in the alpha or beta position in the social groups.
0: And it completely eliminated the negative effects of that early life adversity, that trauma. It meant that later socially, they achieved exactly the same levels within that mouse hierarchy, whatever that looks like, as the others who'd had a quote unquote normal childhood or infancy.
3: Yes, this is what we found. So after the treatment with this drug, with this compound, we could not detect any differences anymore between control animals and animals that underwent this early life adversity but were treated with SAFIT2.
0: Is it a stretch to say you've undone what happened to them early in life, at least to the extent to which it would manifest itself pathologically in their behavior? Is that a safe, can we say that?
3: I would think it's safe to say that we have undone this or prevented this. So one of the, let's say, shortcomings or like things that we have to that we have to say is that we treat it, of course, during the time of stress and trauma, if you want, right? So it is not a treatment where first the effects are established and then post hoc, let's say in adolescence or adulthood, the treatment was done. So the treatment is right at the time of trauma. And that, I think, is also something that we will have to put more research time in to see if we can actually also revert or undo the effects once they have been established. In our case, we have prevented them by treating during the traumatic stress experience.
0: And now I'm going into an almost sci-fi direction, but in this case, I think utopian. Is there a future where after, for example, a domestic terror attack, an event that has really traumatized people, especially obviously the people who are there and who've witnessed something like this, is there a future where paramedics may show up and give people a drug like this one to reduce the, I don't know, the inability to sleep, the insomnia, the effects of that? Could that happen?
3: Yes, this is what we are working on in this direction. We want to understand exactly what the stress system in these types of traumatic situation is programming. Also, who is susceptible and who is maybe resilient. We know this from previous traumatic events in large populations that not everyone is negatively affected. There's also people by their background, by their environmental history, by their genetics, who are remarkably resilient, even thrive in stressful situations. So you don't want to give everyone such a treatment, maybe. But if you understand who is in need of such a treatment, then yes, we would want to treat specifically the vulnerable population amongst us with this type of drug to prevent the long-term outcome. Obviously, this is something which we need to be knowing for sure. You don't want to treat people with something where it's really unclear, do you get maybe later PTSD or not? And there is a lot of research needed to really understand why are some individuals suffering from stress-related disorders and others are not. But down the road, as you say, utopian, this is where we want to go, that we have personalized treatment for prevention of such disorders.
0: And that was Matthias Schmidt talking to us from Munich at the Max Planck Institute of Psychiatry. I just want to jump onto something he said there, which is whether or not you're sure that you are actually suffering from trauma. We talked earlier about different generations and how words are used differently now. Trauma is one of those. It's used in an expansionary way. And I asked him, he's not a clinical physician. He wanted to make that clear. How do I know if I'm suffering from trauma? And he, like a good researcher, he gave very, very, very nuanced answers because it is nuanced. So the most concrete that Matthias would get is he said, look, if you've witnessed a car accident or been in a car accident, it's normal to be fearful of cars or streets for a few days, possibly a few weeks. If months later you cannot even approach a street or there are cars in a movie and you're running out of the room, now we're getting into a situation where you're having an overreaction to an upsetting event and where you should go to a doctor to determine what should happen next. It's very contextual is just what I wanted to add at the end there.
1: And it is unbelievable that it's one single gene, at least in mice at this point, if you turn that off or reduce it, that you can completely prevent that trauma from ever even happening.
0: At the very least, he would say more in a more cautious way, you can prevent the negative social outcomes from ever manifesting, which is not the same as saying, at one point, and I think that wasn't in the part of the interview that you just heard, I think I used the word delete. Can you delete the trauma? And he said, well, we don't know and probably, no.
1: Oh, I see. So the
0: memory.
1: The inner workings of the trauma, what's going on inside of you, that might not be deleted, but at least in society, the way you perform,
0: the way it
1: compared to other mice or other humans, if it were ever translated to us, that wouldn't be there? Those problems wouldn't be there?
0: Potentially. Yeah, this is what they're looking at. Wow. And I think that is truly amazing and wonderful. A lot of times we talk about various medical breakthroughs or innovations, and I think this is way up there on my list of things that could really, really benefit a lot of people. And to be clear, I think I may have been implying that you could delete the memory of the event. That's a memory is a memory. But if one memory sends signals that are way too strong and you get this anxiety that grips you and you can't do anything, and that same memory later as a result of this therapy, this medication, just turns the volume down on that signaling. Let's stick with cortisol because you mentioned it. If it sends the signal too often or too powerfully to flood your body with cortisol, they may be able to dial that down in the future to a healthy level. Again, very, very context dependent, and there's a risk of turning it too far down because trauma has an evolutionary function. But
1: but much unlike some of the medications that are used now to treat mental health disorders like depression, for instance, those are the SSRIs. They don't target the cause necessarily.
0: Yes.
1: They're there to help you deal with the symptoms, cope, but they don't go at the cause of it. But this seems so completely specific that you're turning it off before it even happens. That would be amazing.
0: It would be. And if any of you out there listening right now are interested in looking further into the details of this particular study, it is called Pharmacological Inhibition of FKBP51, Mitigates Early Life Adversity-Induced Social Deficits in Male Mice, published in Advanced Science. If you have anything to say on that, on a pharmacological intervention that, according to Matthias, would be possible within a decade, I asked him that at one point, let us know. We are all ears. SU@DW.com.
2: DW. Made for Minds.

Welcome to another Red Rock, Red Kangaroo Radio. My name's Chris Lee and this is live radio. Right now we've got some Glenn Scunthorpe coming your way with Clean Windows.

0: You were just listening to Glenn Scunthorpe. That was Cleaning Windows. My name's Chris C, and this is Red Kangaroo Radio, and I'm really happy to be doing this show live for the first time. Yay, hey, yippee-yay to me. Fantastic. Right now, a few months ago, I did an interview with Uncle Bunner Laurie and from Coloured Stone and his son Jason. And I did that on a show called Out of This World on Saturday with Socks. And we had a really good yarn, and I thought I would replay that interview. I hope you enjoy this.
1: From the Coloured Stone, Dancing in the Moonlight. Bunner, tell us about that song.
2: Yeah, look, it's long ago when I was told, I was only, must have been 3 or 4 years of age when I was told this story. It's about a man, a mourning man called Budu Mining, and he was a dig and stick man. That was Budu Mining, and Mining is meaning man, but mourning man. He was also a Mabon Bay. Mabon Bay was also a magic man, a medicine man. And he used to dig his food from the ground to get the roots of the trees and dig for his food like yams and things and roots that might be pound together and get flour to make some bread out of it.
3: Damper or whatever.
2: Yeah, and all that and cook on the coals.
3: Yeah, yeah.
2: All those things. That was his name. And there was a lady that was his wife named Kura. Or Kura, Kuru. Kura meaning a dingo woman, meaning she was a dingo woman. And, you know, from the same tribe. And you know, they would love to be always really happy together on their country until there were smoke signals coming from different parts of. We got about nearly 30 clans of the Mourning tribe right across the Great Australian
3: Plate. Unbelievable.
2: This is a long story, really, a whole story. And they heard that there was these two big giant birds who were devouring our people along the coast, devouring them and eating them and flying along. They said, you better beware, they're going to come and try and eat us all. So they were looking for somewhere to go and hide, and as they were going, it was like too late. These two big birds are coming straight at them and coming to pick them up and take them. So we had this really good connection to the moon, which we call Yagan the moon.
3: Yep.
2: And every time there's an eclipse, we call it Yagan Kubla.
3: Okay.
2: You know, when there's an eclipse of the moon, Yagan Kubla. And so Budu Mining thought really quickly, and he looked up and he said, Wenyo, hello, Wenyo Yagan, Yuni Mernan Yawanga. That meant, you listening to me, listen to me, I'm singing that for your help. Talking in the Mernan language. Wellungo Ordiga, help me. And the moon sort of like come from nowhere and come and shone out, and he's seen what is happening, the big bird. So he said, don't worry, he said, I'll fix it. He shone his great big beam down.
3: Incredible.
2: And beamed down, and he said, now I want you to jump on this so you can ascend up to my place, to come to my place, the moon. And that sort of slowed the birds down a bit. But as they were going up to ascend it to go to the moon, they were coming closer and closer, and there was duck and nids and wanted to get these.
3: Yeah, I can see it.
2: Woman and man, you know, because yeah, they wanted to eat everybody up. So he said, look, he's coming closer, you know. You know, Chidamakalba. Coming closer, talking about this big bird. Makarba means big bird. And so he put on, like he switched on another, went up another gear on the beam, and it blinded these two big giant birds, see? And one of the birds were blind that much that he flew into the void to never be seen again. The other one was blind that much that he crashed into the stars.
3: Incredible.
2: And he's still there today. Still there today. So when they got to the moon, he said, you can dance in this on this moon. This is my place. This is my country. He said, you are now my children. You are my son, my daughter, meaning, you know, Buddha meaning and Kuru meaning, which is a dingo woman. So sometime when that moon is full and you watch, you'll see them two shadows dancing across the moon in the moonlight.
3: Especially
2: when it's a full moon. And sometimes you'll see a little slice of red from the moon, the Yaga Kubla. Yaga Kubla is meaning when the sun comes up behind.
3: And what a great place to
2: see. So when that comes round, we always know that Buddha Meaning and Nakura Meaning is they're either making love or they're dancing. So, and you know, that's the story. That's where that all that idea comes, you know.
4: Great.
2: You play that song and they sing up their dance and play that song.
4: Yeah.
2: The song that come from.
4: Really looking forward to it.
2: Come from down here.
4: You got to do it tomorrow night, mate.
2: Yeah, yeah. So that's a bit of the story. It's a long one. I won't tell you anymore. Yeah.
4: No, we got Chris from Yannick Country.
0: Oh, yeah, yeah, I can listen to that all day.
4: Yeah, I
0: love that song. It's one of my favourites.
2: So sometimes you see that dark patch. You know, they said that dark patch is on the other side. I don't know what's on the other side of the moon. But if you look something, you see that dark patch look like a man with an axe chopping wood, doesn't it?
4: It does. I know what you're saying.
2: It's Buddha Meaning.
4: I've been looking at it a lot
2: lately. He's with his digging stick like that, digging.
4: Yeah.
2: And his dancing stick as well. And he's going this way and that, and he's doing the shake a leg. You know, Jenna Rowan has been shaking, quivering in the legs. And they dance right on the moon.
4: Yeah.
2: And both of them, they dance across. And you look, you think, wow, and you wait for them. You could wait for a couple of hours until they dance again. And all of a sudden, you're going, oh, look, they're dancing again, you know.
4: Beautiful.
2: So that's dancing in the moonlight come from that, see?
0: Oh, it's beautiful. And spend some time with cultural man. I'd love to ask Jason what it's like to you know, be spending so much time with your dad over the years, learning music, learning from this beautiful man. I'd love to know how you feel about this journey for you, because it's been very different for your dad.
5: Oh, it's been a great experience to be you know, this 13-year-old playing drums, travelling around Australia, being conditioned by Coloured Stone, learning all the songs from all the, you know, most of the albums back then, and then you know, great to be able to get out there and see beautiful country and meet another, you know, brothers and sisters, uncles and aunties out there that are connected to, you know, their country and their culture. What a great experience that's been, and it just continues to happen, you know, still today. Now I'm, you know, 48.
0: Yeah, wow, that's a long time in music.
5: But I've come a long way with it all, and sticking at it. I had a bit of a, you know, 20-year gap. That's where you know, the partner and children came along, and
4: yeah, you need to do that.
5: That sort of thing. So and that was a different sort of experience as well. But you know, going back to music again. I've never stopped playing music. I've always been, you know, writing songs and stuff, and writing new music. Now I've sort of, you know, branched off on my own and formed a band called Desert Sea Band. I first started playing before I joined Coloured Stone. I played with my uncle's band. They were called Wirunga Band, which in our culture is one of our tribal names.
4: Is that the band you toured the USA with?
5: USA, yeah, that's right. So that was back in 94, I think.
4: 1994. Any good memories from then?
5: Oh, great. What a great experience, you know.
4: Yeah. It was a cultural exchange.
5: With American Indians over there.
4: Wow, fantastic.
5: And, you know, we went and sort of met with their traditional people in their, like, their communities, like we call, you know, our communities, our Aboriginal homelands, and which we call missions, but it was like their reservations over there. And what a great experience that was, because learning about their culture and their laws and customs and their traditions, as in, you know, they're fighting against, you know, their rights, exactly how Aboriginal, you know, our culture is here today, and we've been doing it for many
4: years.
5: We can
4: only look forward, because it's been a really difficult time. I just can't believe it. I lie back in my bed sometimes, you know, and I just think this could be so much easily done, you know. It's just the will of the bureaucracy is just, I don't know, it messes with my brain. Hey, look, just briefly, Chris, you want to talk about the bite?
0: Oh, well, yeah.
4: The bunner?
0: I suppose, Uncle Bunner, one of the first times I met you was to do with it was part of Operation Jeddah.
2: Jeddah, yeah.
0: Yeah.
2: Jeddah campaign, yeah.
0: Yeah, and we were fighting for the Great Australian Bite to stop oil being extracted from the Great Australian Bite.
2: Yeah, we had C. Shepherd and the Wilderness Society, Peter Owen and Jeff Henson, and, you know, those guys. And we went out on the Sea Shepherd boat now. What's that guy?
0: Steve Irwin.
2: Steve Irwin, that guy. I was going to say Crocodile Dundee.
4: Incredible.
2: But, but we went out 2 weeks and took film crew out there to document and to prove to the government here in South Australia. We took film crew out there to document and to prove to the government here in South Australia, in Australia,

0: Sydney Wales.
1: Everybody was really scared, and I wasn't scared. I just loved that rough weather.
2: Yeah,
1: I was just walking around and quite happy. Yeah, I know. I played the ghetto, and we had 150 dolphins following us, or singing some whale.
0: Sydney Wales.
1: Oh, yeah. Humpback whale came under the boat, and they said, what's that noise? It's a whale. They said, anyhow, since 2016, we was doing this campaign, Jitter campaign, and fighting against Equinor.
2: Yeah.
1: BP, Chevron, and there was another one, I think it's called Statoil. Might have been five of them.
2: Anyhow,
1: so, and they all got licenses and permits to, you know, as you know, look this little oil out in the Great Australian Bight and under the seabed. But we had to travel to, we had to put seven delegations from Australia, and I was the only Aboriginal person that was chosen to go with Peter Owen from the Woodland Society, and there was a few other people from Tassie and Sydney, and seven of us flew up all the way to Norway in Norwich, and we landed then. We'd done some protests there and meeting some really beautiful people there and about their things, and the children were taken, put in a lawsuit against the government there because of what they were doing to the same thing, mining in the rivers and, you know, poisoning the sea, and it was their future. They took them to court and they won. So then we had to travel to get to the Equinor's base was in a place called Stavanger, which was 8 hours away, 8 hours away by train.
0: Stavanger.
1: And 2 hours away by plane, and because it was too much, so we had to travel on the plane, on the train for the big meeting, because they was having the AGM, and this is what we wanted to catch them and talk to them about, you know, please don't come to our country, Australia, to do destruction to the sea and killing all the marine life. And so I painted up on that next day, but on my way on the train, I got food poisoning from the train, and I thought I was going to die on the bloody train, and so I drank a lot of water. I was vomiting up, and they said, you're right, but I was in the toilet for nearly four hours in the toilet. People were trying to run and get in the toilet.
0: Do you know,
1: so,
0: what it was?
1: I got through it. But
0: do you know what you ate? Do you know how you got it?
1: It was this old stale, old bloody chicken curry and rice. That's what they ate, probably had in the fridge or freezer for probably 6 months. And they just stuck it in the bloody, microwave, and said 50.
0: No,
1: I don't know what they call the money, but we bought a couple and I got sick. But the other fellow didn't get sick, so that poison was in my bloody thing. So, but next day, I painted up, we went, and we had guys from Amsterdam. They were, he was swearing, and it was packed with people, you know.
0: Fantastic.
1: And all the bloody, the members of the Equinor Council, they were all like, you know, laughing away, joke and talking about this and up in there. Then I got up and I got really angry and I said, look, I said, Wayne, you welcome and greetings. I said, in your country. I said, my name is Bunner Laurie. I said, I'm a senior mourning elder and I'm a protector. I'm an activist. I protect my country. And I told them straight out, because I heard them boasting about, yes, we just dug two big wells in the Arctic Circle, and we patch it up. But, you know, I knew that they were involved in the Gulf of Mexico oil spills, and it's still leaking today.
0: Yep.
1: They never patched it up.
0: Yep.
1: It killed thousands of whales and dolphins along the beach. 800 kilometres, there were just fish,
0: shocking,
1: turtle, all along the beach, and nobody saying nothing about it. So I said, you guys are not welcome to my country, to Australia.
0: Thank you.
1: You guys are not welcome, because what you do is so wrong. And you know what? The heads just dropped to the ground like that. Everybody all went quiet when I said that. I was painted up with my feathers all on.
0: Fantastic.
1: You're not welcome to our country, because we don't want you coming to Australia.
0: What a great...
1: Have a guess what they've done? They withdrew their permit.
0: Fantastic.
1: You know?
0: I know.
1: BP withdrew it. All of them, they all withdrew it. That's why there's been no mining out here for the last 4, 5, 6 years.
0: Beautiful.
2: Yeah, and they're looking at getting heritage status. Mm-hmm. Is that correct for the Great Australian Bight? Is that the next step? Getting World Heritage.
1: Yeah, that's the thing we're working on now. So World Heritage, and we would like all of South Australia, well, not only all of South Australia, but all of even the South Coast, the East Coast and the West Coast, because you have a look what's happening up at just north of Geraldton there.
0: Yeah,
1: they're doing the same. They've already got the big statues on the water ready for...
0: Yeah, drilling.
1: Drilling, you know, and it's
0: shocking.
1: It's a whale, it's a whale
0: nursery.
1: Sanctuary.
0: Yeah.
1: You know, and it's, you can't do that. It's just, if the family, they, without the sea,

You have just been listening to Coloured Stone by Uncle Bunna Laurie, and that was Jittera. He's a wild song man from the Murning people of the Great Australian Bight. And prior to that, we had a bit of a yarn with me, Socks from Out of This World, Jason, and Uncle Bunna. And I hope you're having a fantastic day. I've got plenty more great tracks to come your way. And later on, next hour, I've got a bit of a yarn with Briggs from AB Original. Hang around for that one. And right now, we've got some Microwave Jenny coming your way. This is Radio Adelaide, Red Kangaroo Radio, and hey, keep it deadly.

You've just been listening to Alan Sumner, and that was Silver Sands, which obviously was an instrumental. And before that, we had Microwave Jenny, Friends No More. My name's Chris C, and this is Red Kangaroo Radio coming at you live for the first time. This is only a new show from Radio Adelaide. You can hear my other show, Yarn and Country, on Friday nights between 9 and 10. Hope you're having a deadly day. Red Kangaroo Radio is coming at you live from Ghana Land. Always was, always will be Ghana Land. And right now I'm going to play some Nancy Bates. And I hope you like this. This is Keep a Place. Barkindji Woman, Nancy Bates. And yeah, she's deadly.

We are strong. We are powerful. We are intelligent. We have skills that would just blow people's minds. And we have a place in Australia, in our past, in our present, and in our future, and all the tomorrows. And we have the tenacity to be able to take it, not only within, take what our elders have given us, but to take what our peers give us in our own strength, and then to take it for generations and generations to come. And I just implore that whether you are black, white, yellow, purple, pink, I don't give a damn. Get on it. Get on it. Get into reconciliation. Because I tell you what, we are a pretty damn deadly crew. And just join it. Stop the fight, stop the hate, and get in on it. Because nothing's better than love.

You were just listening to Upper Kutch, and that was Niggera. And before that, we had Busby Moreau, all the way from, Rockhampton, I believe, duo. And that was Save Some for the Others. And, we had some words by Belle, who used to work here at the station. They were recorded at Reconciliation in the West. Before that, we had Nancy Bates, and How Great is Barkindji Woman Nancy Bates, and that was Keep a Place. You're listening to Chris C. This is Red Kangaroo Radio, coming at you live from the studios of Radio Adelaide, and I hope you're having a fantastic day. Right now, it's 15 minutes to the hour, 14 minutes to the hour, and we're just about to listen to The Merge. And for anyone who knows The Merge, that is Uncle... Yeah, Uncle Eddie Peters, he's in The Merge. I think he might be the lead singer. And, this is She Waits For Me.

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0: Justice, here we come.
1: You were just listening to Nadala, and that was Colours of My People. And before that, we had Jen Kloher, Being Human, and starting those three tracks off with The Merge, She Waits for Me. Well, we're just about coming up to the hour, and I think we can maybe slip in a part of a Pascoe Braun song, 60,000 Years.

0: You've just been listening to Carnage and the Darkness, and that was Change. And it's probably the only thing we can really ever rely upon is change keeps on coming our way. This is Red Kangaroo Radio. Hope you're having a fantastic day. Coming at you live from the studios of Radio Adelaide. My name is Chris C. And, right now, what are we going to be playing? Oh, some Books Kid coming your way. So Books Kid is a Noongar man from West Australia, and he's a rap artist, an he does like electro music, and I spoke with him, it was a little while ago, but this is a three-parter playing three of his songs. I hope you enjoy this. Catch ya. Enjoy.
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0: I'd like to welcome Jared Waugh, a.k.a. better known as Books Kid, all the way from WA. Welcome to the show, Jared.
2: Thanks, Chris. Thanks for having me.
0: Yeah, I got to listen to some of your music today. I really enjoyed having a bit of a bop around the kitchen. Hey, how long have you been doing music for?
2: A little while now, mate. I used to play in a band called Jake and the Cowboys for a good 9 years, I'd say. But in terms of the Books Kid stage name and that persona, I've probably been doing that for this would be the third year now. So, I wanted to go the solo direction and kind of have that creative power, I guess. I'd always played in bands, so I kind of wanted to go solo and just go in that direction. And, yeah, that's kind of how Books Kid's eventuated.
0: How's it been going solo? Because you were with the last band for 9 years. Big difference.
2: Yeah, it's really good. Like, I loved playing with the band, but I think the creative freedom that I have as a solo artist, and I tinker a lot on Ableton and do a lot of production stuff and produce all of my songs, and having the ability just to be able to not have to consult with a lot of the band members is makes it a streamlined process, I guess. Not that there's anything wrong with consulting with your band, but I guess when you have a vision and an idea that you have in mind for something, it just allows you to be creative to its full extent, I guess, yeah. But it is also good to get other people's input here and there too, so I often float my ideas with different people here and there as well.
0: Oh, that makes perfect sense, when you've got good people around you. Hey, is music your first love?
2: Yeah, definitely, yep. Apart from having two kids of my own, I mean, obviously adore them, but music in terms of being a passion and everything is certainly something that I has always resonated with me for sure since I was a young fella, really, from my dad giving me my first guitar and watching my brother in an a cappella group. And it's always been something that's been present in my life, really.
0: Oh, wow, a cappella group. Tell us more about that. That sounds really intriguing.
2: Yeah, so my older brother, he was in a group in Queensland back in Brisbane when I used to live over there called Aim for More. So it was back in the 90s. He was performing and doing a cappella shows around Brizzy and a few other places around the country. And, I kind of always saw him singing when I was a little fella and looked up to that, and I guess I had a desire for the singing side of it then, and always thought, oh, okay, I think I can do that. So I think from memory, like when I was in like year three or four, I remember creating my own little R&B group back with my mates in primary school.
0: So you started young. Tell me, where are you from and does music run in your family?
2: Yeah, so I'm a Noongar boy from over here, so living on Wadjuk country, so living close to Frio these days. Family has ties to is the Wadandi Bulaman country, which is, mum was born down in a place called Collie, if anyone knows WA. Yeah, we've always kind of had a bit of an arts background in our family, I guess, and I've got aunties my auntie is an artist, and then I've got a cousin who's an artist as well, and my sister works in the contemporary arts in being a curator and things. And, obviously my brother was in the arts lots of kind of different experience that the family has, I guess. So it's, I don't know, something must rain in the blood, I guess.
0: Hey, did it all start around a fire as a family when you were younger?
2: Well, we kind of, we moved around quite a bit, so probably weren't sitting around fires too often. But and I spent a lot of time kind of inner Brisbane when I was younger, and then moved back over. I was born in WA, but yeah, moved over to Brizzy pretty quickly, and then I moved back to WA probably for my high school years. So it's yeah, it's probably, you know, we have a lot of good yarns and stuff with the family, and when we have family over, and you know, my dad, he likes to sing a bit here and there and play the didge and a few other different things. And you know, I've got my collection of guitars and stuff. So
0: I love a good guitar. Tell us about your guitars.
2: Yeah,
0: what's your favorite?
2: I've got a few. I always wish I had more, but these days I'm playing an Ibanez AS83, which is like a hollow body, kind of jazz guitar, I guess. It's I've had that for probably at least 15 years now, I think. And then my acoustic that I've got, it's an Art and Luthery acoustic, which is like a Canadian brand.
0: Oh, wow.
2: That I have had since high school. So I still play it. It's my go-to acoustic.
0: Oh, nice.
2: So it's probably about 22 years old now. So
0: yeah, that's getting on.
2: Yeah, so I first got it when I was in year 9, I think. So it's yeah, it's just got a sweet tone and it's nice and
0: on.
2: Yeah, so I first got it when I was in year 9, I think. So it's yeah, it's just got a sweet tone and

0: This is a tune I wrote. It would have been, when did I release it? I released it back earlier in the year. So I probably finalized the production and the writing of it late last year. And it's basically about longing and nostalgia, really. Kind of, I wanted to evoke memories and times of when things, I guess, were somewhat simple or something along those lines. And I've got a video clip for it, which is online. You can find that on YouTube and my Facebook and all those kind of things. But, yeah, I kind of wanted to evoke some nostalgic times and give people the ability to reminisce about those things in their lives. So I hope people kind of resonate to it.
1: Well, we're going to play it right now.
0: Excellent. Sounds good. This is my track, When I Was a Young Boy. This is Books Kid.

0: In these times now in WA, what does freedom look like to you?
1: Freedom? I guess we're pretty fortunate at the moment, obviously, in WA in the situation when we're in, re-COVID side of things. But I guess if, yeah.

0: well, if you want to delve a little deeper.
1: Oh, definitely delve a bit deeper, brother.
0: Down the rabbit hole. I think if we're talking freedoms and things and injustices, maybe, potentially, I guess I've worked, you know, in the humanities space for quite a while, in addition to doing, you know, the work that I do as Books Kid, but I've worked with youth, kids getting in trouble with the law and things, and I guess, you know, the things that I see these days, you know, there's probably still a disparity in how young Indigenous kids are treated and some of the laws that are in place and things, and obviously the current debates about raising the age of criminal responsibility and things and all those kind of things. But I guess, yeah, going back to the freedom side of it, I guess equality is something that kind of springs to mind, really. You know, I've got friends in all sorts of different circles from, in all demographics and things. So I think that's part of what I cherish in the music side of things as well, and I collaborate with artists from all sorts of backgrounds. And I guess, yeah, I want people to be treated equally. And I guess if we're looking historically for what's happened with Indigenous people, First Nation people, it's something that obviously history has rather big blemish on it in regard to, you know, stolen generation and injustices that occurred, or still occur, rather.
1: Yeah,
0: so
1: true.
0: I think, you know, I'm an advocate for wanting equality for sure. I think it is long overdue. I think we're definitely making steps, but still work to be done. So I guess if I can promote anything through the work I do in my current field, but also in the music space, you know, I like to think that I'm somewhat of a, I want to be, you know, a mentor for other artists and just promote, I guess, some positive thinking and I guess opening minds in terms of different ways that matters can be dealt with, getting people to think creatively, really.
1: Have you got any advice for any up-and-coming musicians?
0: Yeah, I mean, for sure. I mean, I've been doing it for a while and I've made my bad mistakes here and there. And so I think, you know, when opportunities arise, it's important to be balanced and measured in your responses and things, I think. You don't always have to jump at the first things, but also, you know, you got to take up the opportunities when they arise too. So there's probably things I wish I had done in the past which I could change, but, you know, that's the beauty of looking back. So I think, you know, when opportunities do arise that are too good to pass up, make sure you make the most of them, really.
1: Honestly, that's deadly advice, brother. You've got another song called Sentimental Dreams. I'd love to find out more about it.
0: Yeah. So Sentimental Dreams I wrote probably a year and a half, maybe 2 years ago now. It's I initially wrote it as a bit of a love story, I guess, about two people kind of being in a relationship breakdown. But then it kind of took on a different meaning, I guess, and it was more of a breakdown of kind of societal norms and things and expectations, I guess. And it was about perhaps a person feeling that they've let down their family or their group or their the societal context, I guess. So that's kind of where that one sprung up from. But I guess, you know, interpret it how you will. That's the beauty of music, I guess. So
1: it's very timely now.
0: Yeah. So it's it's an interesting track. I use like a lot of industrial kind of sounds on that one. So it's, I don't know, I make weird beats and sounds and things and don't probably stray away from what's generally heard in terms of the instrumentation and stuff. So I kind of explore all sorts of stuff, really.
1: We're going to have a listen.
0: Cool. That sounds good to me.
1: Want to introduce it to us, brother?
0: Yeah, I can do. This is Books Kid, and you will be listening to my track, Sentimental Dreams.

0: You're known for being a bit of a powerhouse when it comes to electro pop. You found yourself in an opera. How did that come about?
1: Yeah, it's a really interesting one, actually. So I saw auditions for an opera called Kulbadi Werwadong, which is in Noongar language, which basically means the magpie and the crow. Yeah, so it's a story about the magpie and the crow, and it's written by Gina Williams. If you've ever heard of Gina's music, she writes a lot of songs in language and has performed nationally and internationally over the years. So Gina had an idea to write an opera, and it was supported by various bodies, and it'll actually be performed at His Majesty's Theatre here in Perth in about 3 weeks' time. I auditioned and thought, why not? Let's give it a crack. Never having done opera before. And I was successful and got one of the primary roles. So I am Wodong. I'll be the crow.
0: Oh, wow. That's just awesome, you know. Yeah, that comes down to you saying yes to things as well, like what we were saying earlier.
1: Exactly. Yeah, exactly.
0: Taking opportunities.
1: Taking opportunities when they come. Yeah, I saw it there and thought, you know, it's a little out of left field for me, but you know, I want to experience and expand my repertoire. You know, I always wanted to get into film and TV in terms of the production side of it, and I want to write for TV and film. And I thought, okay, opera—that's something I've never looked at. And I thought, why not? Oh. And then, and it's been cool. It's been really cool. It's the opera's all sung in Noongar language, a first of its kind. So,
0: So you did a bit of learning yourself.
1: Yeah, exactly, mate. Yeah, so that's kind of like the beauty of it as well. Like I guess initially I saw it as a performance opportunity, but then now I delve a bit deeper into it and kind of learning the language. It's like I'm connecting with culture again.
0: Oh, that's fantastic.
1: You know, there's beauty in that as well, which is probably something I didn't expect, I think, if I'm honest. Now that I'm getting the opportunity to kind of learn more about, you know, the language and singing it, it kind of takes on a whole new meaning, which is awesome. I'm proud to be kind of sharing it to probably an audience that's probably not experienced it before as well. So, you know, the more people and that can learn about, you know, the beautiful culture that we have, I think the better.
0: Hey, can we learn a word? Can we learn a word now?
1: I guess a word that comes up in the play or a word to describe the play is probably mudich, which means it's good, it's happy.
0: Mudich.
1: So that's probably a word that resonates, I think, for quite a lot of people.
0: Oh, yeah, mudich.
1: Exactly. And yeah. Gina's a real pioneer in just making sure that our language is accessible, and it is something that's been around for a long time, and it's something that we will ensure we maintain.
0: What would you say would be the best thing about the position you find yourself in? Because I'm sure when you were a little kid, I mean, hey, you probably dreamt of being a musician, but you're here, you're actually doing an opera, you've got tracks out on different platforms. How's it feel?
1: Yeah, it's good. It's good. I mean, I think when I was a bit younger, you know, in my early 20s, I probably had desires to be, you know, rich and famous and, you know, being the likes of like Lenny Kravitz and all of that. But I think as I've gotten older, the ideals have changed a bit, and I see the process a bit differently and probably more balanced these days. You know, I want to write for other artists. I want to produce for other artists. And I'm kind of allowing myself to explore all different facets of music as opposed to just the being in the highlight, if that makes any sense at all.
0: Oh, musically, definitely, and storytelling. It's nice to be able to collaborate with lots of different people and learn as we go. I'd really love to know what your process is when it comes to music writing.
1: Mostly these days, I probably get on Ableton. Like I'll have a bit of a stuff around with different sounds and chord progressions and things with all weird pad sounds and stuff, and then the ideas kind of generate from there, and then I might make a beat behind it, and then the composition kind of flows from there. And generally, lyrics are something that usually come last for me, unless I get like a hook in my head, and then I kind of might be able to base it around that.
0: You've got a track called GFY. Can you let us in on the backstory?
1: Yeah, it's actually one that I'd had sitting in the vault for a while. And then I'd been playing it live for quite a while, and then I thought, oh, I really need to get my act together and release this track. And so I brought on some friends of mine, Alter Boy, who are a Perth band here, and they're amazing. And we've played quite a few shows together, and we've just become really good friends. And I wanted to get Molly, the lead singer of Alter Boy, on the track, and yeah, we collaborated a bit, and Molly wrote the verse, and I wrote my verse, and yeah, it all came together really nicely. And I worked on some of the production, did most of the production myself, but I worked with Andrew, who was Alter Boy's producer and also their one of their band members as well. So yeah, it was a really cool process. So we just I had the concept in mind of that the song is about, you know, it's about minorities and those that are in the minority groups coming together and uniting, I guess, for a common ground, and it's not us that has the problem, it's everyone else, I guess. And that's kind of the message behind it, is that there might be times when other people will have issues, and really it's not us that have that need to change or fix things, it's those around that potentially may need to change or adapt. So that's what that one's about.
0: Thank you so much for spending some time with me today.
1: Oh, no worries, Chris. Thanks so much for having me, mate.
0: I think we should play it.
1: Yeah, that sounds good. Sounds good to me. You are listening to Books Kid, and this is my new track, GFY.

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6: Hello, everyone. I hope you've enjoyed today's show. We're nearly at the end. We've probably got, about 20 minutes, a little bit more than 20 minutes left. You're listening to Red Kangaroo Radio. My name's Chris C, and we have just been listening to an interview I did with Books Kid a little while back and got to hear some of his tracks. That was including GFY, Sentimental Dreams, and When I Was a Young Boy. Right now I'm going to listen to a little. We are going to listen to some Mitch Tambo, and this is his song Yiddicky.

0: You've just been listening to Yidaki by Mitch Tambo, and Yidaki means didgeridoo in the Yolngu language. You listen to Chris C, and this is Red Kangaroo Radio, coming at you live from the studios of Radio Adelaide 101.5 FM, online and digital. And right now we're going to go to, a yarn that I had with Briggs. Briggs is, part of a duo called AB Original, and this was, a little chat I had with him a little while back.
1: You've just released a new track called King Billy Coke Bottle. Can you tell us a little bit about that track and how it relates to the late Lewis Beers, and who was well known for performing blackface all over the nation?
2: It was like we just put this track out because this is what we do for fun, you know what I mean? Like, it wasn't necessarily part of the new album we're putting together, but we wanted to have something out for, you know, when we do these stadiums with the Hilltop Hoods. So we put this track together. It's just us doing what we do best, you know, having fun in the studio, making this, hard track, essentially. It's all what we wanted to do. It's a good, little teaser for the kind of, high concept politics and, socioeconomics that we address in our music. And, it is to the core, hard body rap track that we wanted to make. Essentially what we're talking about is, we used him as the poster child for the larrikinism, of Australia, the dark side of it, the ugly side of it, where black fellas are the butt of the joke, And essentially that's what we're talking about, people dressing up, acting a certain way, It's the same thing that we spoke about on our first record, but, it's a little bit more poignant on this one. We're talking about people who play a part on both sides, left and right. We've got followers on the left who pretend they're about it, but have a paternalistic, kind of patronizing idea about their allyship, with black followers and where they actually stand. That's what I mean. It's like one day a year, they wear the gear. Like they got work. They go to the march once and they tick the box off. They don't embody it every day of the year. It's just once. They go like a t-shirt. It's the same thing for me, It's like we don't wear a costume, This is us every day of the week. Some followers dress up to be allies, some followers dress up to take the piss out of us, It's the same difference for me, it's the same boat, We're both detrimental, to us having our self-determination and moving forward because they both undo the work that we do.
1: I suppose it's a delicate balance, isn't it, when you're looking at, talking about a fella like that Beers fella who the song, comes from the that comedian King Billy Coke Bottle.
2: Yeah.
1: I hadn't really heard of him before I listened to the track, and then I went and I had a look at some of the stuff he was doing, and it was really despicable, some of the stuff. And so...
2: Well, he was operating up until the mid-2000s, but, he had he was performing at Crown and, reputable venues, tape deck comedian. He was in venues doing things, He had articles written about him, poor me, because he wasn't being able to do his blackface in this new era, where everyone called it out for what it was, disgusting. We just used him as an example, as a really poignant example of the larrikinism, the ugly side of the joke, and where we're at. It's a bigger picture, concept than just him, This is about Australia's dialogue with black followers, not just about one individual, because, Chris Lilly was doing it not long, after. And all that stuff was happening on Hey Hey, It's Saturday, while we were kids watching it, So it really came about because a lot of people would tell us that it didn't exist here. You know, being upset about blackface, we didn't have a history of blackface, apparently, I was told. You know, which is untrue. Australians don't know their history, and this is what we do.
1: Hey, everyone out there, this song does come with a language warning, so put those fingers in your ears if you're a little bit sensitive to bad language.
3: King Billy, King Billy.
4: Anyway,
3: so cold.
4: You going to board a drink? Or is it I shouldn't be drinking?
3: King
4: this
3: Billy,
4: is what I got.
3: King Billy, so
4: what
3: dumb.
4: Do you want? He said 20.

0: what does the future hold for AB Original?
1: We're in the studio. We're going to do this tour. We're working on this next record. The album, will be out next year. And we're going to drop something again before this year's done. As I said, King Billy Coke Bottles is just what we do for fun. The next track, is going to be a real considered effort and something, that we've been working on, for the last little while. And then it's just going to be, once we do that, everyone else can just figure out what they're going to do after we kill it.
0: What is a day look in the life of Adam Briggs?
1: Depends, man. I have to have coffee as soon as I wake up.
0: Yeah.
1: And then it goes from there. I see what's going on. I check my basketball card. I check the scores. I check what's going on with my Melbourne Storm, with my Bombers. I see what's happening with the Lakers trade. I catch my emails. And then I hit the gym. It's not that exciting, I promise.
0: Hey, how about your writing? How do you go about writing? Do you start with a topic or you start with a feel?
1: Depends. It's different every day, man. You approach things from a different angle every opportunity, Like, some days you have an idea, some days you're working on an idea you've been working on for a while. Some days someone sent you something, they want you to fix it, I've got a pretty interesting life. It switches, it switches up, it changes, but the main, constant, the consistency I have is coffee every morning, I walk my dog, I go to the gym, and then whatever comes after that, I just go with my phone.

You have just been listening to Briggs, and that was Go to War featuring Thelma Plum. I hope you've enjoyed Red Kangaroo Radio and me bringing it to you live and deadly. We have come to the end of a show. I know for a fact that this is one of Lisa's favourite songs. So this is for you, Lisa. Hope you're listening in. Keep it deadly. I'd like to thank Radio Adelaide. I'd like to thank the Public Broadcasting Foundation and all you

0: 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What's that?
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Story of a young black, mice, men, and young rats. 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Stereotype, all of the lights. Cold-blooded living, giving me some truth through the night. 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Chill on the ice, Jack be up the hill with his vice. Killing them twice, spilling all

0: LA. 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
1: 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This place is the land of my ancestors. It is the territory of the Ghana nation. We welcome you to our country. This is a celebration of our cultural diversity and unity.

0: Hello and welcome to The Wire, your national and independent coverage of current affairs right across Australia on community and Indigenous radio. I'm Emma Watsky, coming to you from Radio Adelaide here in Tandonya on the lands of Gunamina. Our team pays our deepest respect to elders past, present and emerging. We extend this respect to all First Nations listeners and to the rightful custodians of the lands you're listening in from. And today on the show,
1: our stories have existed within this continent for tens of thousands of years more and longer than the institutions that currently publish them.
0: A new partnership between two First Nations-owned literary organisations aims to provide culturally grounded pathways for Indigenous Australians and visibility in the publishing industry. Also, ahead of Dementia Action Week, we hear more on the far-reaching impacts and personal experience of supporting a family member living with dementia. And later,
2: Don encapsulated the notion of multiculturalism, making us stronger out of diversity. And in many ways, I think that could be seen as one of his greatest achievements.
0: Next week marks 100 years since the birth of Don Dunstan, one of SA's most transformative political figures. We hear some rare insights from behind public-facing scenes. We'll have this and more for you over the next half hour. We're on air across Australia thanks to the Community Radio Network and the support from the Community Broadcasting Foundation. First up, today, Minister for Immigration Tony Burke released the government's immigration overhaul, aimed at reducing the net overseas migration. The changes will affect mostly international students and visa hoppers, with 2015's protection visa policy returning to the table. The government says it supports migration but defends the new regime intending to target migrants supposedly rotting the immigration system. But there has been mixed reaction across the political spectrum, with concern Labor has avoided proper parliamentary debate. Meanwhile, there's concerns from other advocates, including a leading education advocate who says reforms send the wrong message. The Wire's Eduardo Jordan spoke with National Director at Democracy in Colour, Nora Mansour, to hear more on her initial thoughts about Minister Burke's speech at the National Press Club.
3: My first impression of the new changes introduced through the framework is that it's a problem-solution mismatch. I think that the changes that were introduced through this new framework won't solve the problems that exist, including problems such as cost of living crisis, the housing crisis, environment, or even tackle racism and hate speech. The framework specifically targets vulnerable groups, including students and asylum seekers. We know that, you know, students are one of the most vulnerable groups coming into the country. But also the whole framing of students as group of people coming into this country to manipulate the system through quote-unquote visa hopping is quite damaging and quite hurtful and could really further demonize this group of potential migrants. And furthermore, we don't know exactly what these changes are going to mean or are going to look like for asylum seekers.
4: Nora, are there any positives you see from his address today?
3: Based on the announcement, I think the only positive aspect was around workers' visa. There was an announcement through one of the questions that were asked around workers' visa that potentially they could add a second or a third year for working holiday visa processing is being restored. But then again, this is not something that is going to change or to address the real problems that we are facing, the housing crisis, the cost of living crisis, or racism and hate speech.
4: As you previously mentioned, one of the main points from this address or from the overhaul is to ban international students to bring their families with them, and also they will be creating an EOI system. How do you think this will impact our communities?
3: Yeah, I think we take an issue with the framing of students as a group of people that is coming here once again to do visa hopping, or they have some malicious intentions where they want to come, quote unquote, on a student visa and then visa hop into some another visa so that they can stay in the country. Our response to this is twofold. First of all, we think that people who make a choice to come to this country, study, and then end up falling in love, right? Finding someone and wanting to stay, or falling in love in the country, with the country that they're on and deciding that they want to build a life and a future here. So the whole framing of students coming here to visa hop and manipulate the system as harmful. But we think also it economically could have negative implications on our economy, because students do actually contribute a lot to the country's economy. As they stay, they become part of the workforce, they contribute to the economy in various ways. But also thinking about the students and the restrictions that they're imposing on students being unable to bring in their family members, and what could that mean? I think this is an attack on family values.
4: Minister Burke announced a bit of the overhaul in terms of protection visas. He started saying that he was going to tackle the disingenuous protection visas. What's your take in this new approach on protection visas?
3: Obviously, the way that he framed it is that some people who apply for protection visa have illegitimate protection claims, and this is really where they basically face issues and problems. Whereas, but our point to this is that how do we decide what is a legitimate protection claim when we are already having problematic refugee and asylum seekers policies? We think Australia should increase the asylum seekers and refugee intake. Currently, we don't take enough refugees and asylum seekers by international standards or by our capacity as a country. So how do we then, in that sense, progress those policies and not really regress what we currently have in place?
0: National Director at Democracy in Colour, Nora Mansour, speaking with The Wire's Eduardo Jordan.
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0: Dementia is a brain condition that affects memory, thinking, mood and behaviour. Around 500,000 Australians live with dementia, while about 1.7 million people care for someone with the disease. Its impacts extend beyond the person diagnosed, affecting families, friends and carers. Ahead of Dementia Action Week, The Wire's Georgia Perry spoke with Michelle Bishop about dementia's far-reaching impacts, along with her own experience supporting her late mother.
6: My mum, Nancy, was diagnosed with dementia at the age of 75, and she passed away 10 years later at the age of 85. Her Alzheimer's journey was difficult, but there were also lots of fun times as well during that time.
7: What were some of the signs that Nancy showed of dementia before she was diagnosed?
6: In the beginning, my dad was very supportive and protective, and for many years we didn't really know that mum was struggling or that she was on the road to having an Alzheimer's diagnosis. After a while, I sort of found out a few things that if I had have known, I might have actually sort of thought about it a bit more. I found was for my sister's 40th birthday, mum did a 40th birthday photo album for all of us, and there's five of us. And my younger sister, her 40th birthday, there wasn't an album, but I found in mum's craft room that there were three different attempts where she had tried to put together the 40th birthday album. Mm-hmm. And that made me very sad. I was quite confronted by that. So I knew that she didn't want to forget to get that album done, and she tried really hard, but she couldn't bring it together to get it done.
7: What was it like having a loved one with dementia, and how did this impact you personally, if you don't mind me asking?
6: It was very sad for me watching mum struggle with her life during her Alzheimer's journey. At the beginning, you lose the person that you confide in, the person that shares all of everything that you're doing in your life. You ring up, to drop a hat to ask a question. So you actually lose a very emotional, supportive person. And then this sort of becomes a role reversal where you're having to care for them. She was a strong and independent, community-minded person, and becoming unsettled and confused was difficult, you know, for me to understand.
7: Yeah.
6: But I never felt like I'd lost my mum.
7: What have you found to be some of the misconceptions the broader public may not know about dementia or caring for a person with dementia?
6: I think that the biggest misconception and understanding is that you know, a lot of people, like mum did show the signs of getting angry, and a lot of people tend to want to take that anger personally, but they need to understand that the person with dementia in that moment doesn't have control over that. It's their dementia diagnosis that makes them behave like that.
8: Dementia Australia offers support for those living with the disease and those affected by it. Chris King, a Dementia Australia advocate, says Dementia Action Week raises important conversations around the disease.
9: Dementia Action Week is an event that Dementia Australia hold each year in September, and it's to raise awareness and to allow people to come together and talk about dementia. And this year's theme is It's Time to Talk About Dementia. So the theme sort of works in with what we do with this event each year.
7: I suppose that lends on to the next question of why is Dementia Action Week important?
9: It's important, Georgia, for a number of reasons, but I think the main one is to raise awareness of the disease. Currently, there's about 150 different types of dementia, but it's to lessen the stigma and to raise the awareness. Yeah, it affects all ages.
7: Why do you think we don't talk about dementia often? Why are these conversations so vital?
9: It's a tough subject. My mum suffered for a number of years with it before she passed away after having a stroke and a bad fall. It's a tough subject, whether you're caring for someone living with dementia or whether you're living with dementia. You can be ostracised and forgotten about, sadly. This sort of goes towards helping people to understand it, appreciating the difficulties that people living with dementia and their carers have.
7: Where could people find resources for information about dementia or caring for someone with dementia?
9: If you've got a situation where you're not understanding what's going on, or you're supporting somebody with dementia, or you have a concern about your memory or any of those sorts of things, there's resources available on the website, which is dementia.org.au.
0: Dementia advocate Chris King speaking with The Wire's Georgia Perry. I'm Emma Watsky and you're listening to The Wire, your national and independent coverage of current affairs right across Australia on community and Indigenous radio. A huge hello to Three-Way Radio in Warrnambool and to Tune FM in Armidale. 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Two First Nations-owned literary organisations have recently launched the First Stories Collective, a national network for storytelling and publishing. Delivered in partnership by Black and Bright and Magabala Books, the collective will deliver professional development opportunities, reduce financial barriers, and provide culturally grounded pathways for First Nations Australians. The collective aims to promote visibility in an industry where fewer than 1% of staff identify as Aboriginal or Torres Strait Islander, according to the 2022 Australian Publishing Industry Workforce Survey. The Wire's Taylor Viskich spoke to Black and Bright Artistic Director and CEO BB Oliver to find out more.
10: What the First Stories Collective will be and what it will do is assess and dive deep into the current structures, parameters of the national publishing and storytelling industries, and assess what the challenges are facing Black storytellers and publishing professionals. We know that Black stories are central to the cultural heart and the future of this entire country, but we've inherited a system and an industry that is very much Western in its policies and within its ethos.
11: Can you provide some insight into some of those challenges and barriers that you mentioned that First Nations creatives currently face within the literary sector?
10: The bottom line of the current industry is what is going to sell the most books and what is going to make the most money for the publishing house. We know that that's not what interests or what drives a First Nations storyteller to share their voice and to share their knowledge and their cultures. But at the same time, we didn't really have necessarily a choice but to accept those conditions. And so for all these decades, we've been operating within an industry that wasn't designed for us. We know that there's this constant chase for what I call the brown dollar or the black dollar. There is always a dollar figure and value attached to First Nations stories. But the majority of that income and economy that's generated from these stories isn't going back into the community's pockets or the storyteller's pockets.
11: And if you can provide some insight into what the responses within that community have been so far since announcing the launch of the First Stories Collective.
10: There's a big difference between what the First Stories Collective seeks to do and what already has been done within this industry. We need to acknowledge the years of efforts of the First Nations Australian Writing Network, the advocacy that they displayed and moved through. There is a strong agreement within the entire industry and our community that says we need to see these changes happening. There's been a lot of positivity and a lot of hope. And over the last few years, especially, there's been so much censorship regarding what certain groups of people consider is safe to say. And it's just a repetition of history. So there's been a lot of sadness and a lot of anger. So this work that FSC is undertaking now provides glimmers of hope, and we feel really good about our future.
11: And you've also mentioned that story is more than a product. Can you elaborate on that? What role does storytelling hold in relationship to country and culture?
10: Story is the backbone, you know, that spine and all of the rib bones of our communities and the different pieces that make up who we are. When we think about our cultural identities, our laws, our customs, and all of these knowledges that have been accumulated over more than 2,000 generations, it's all transcendent and shared through story. It is about the preservation of not just the culture and the story, but the identity of one person and every person that has stood with that person in community, behind them in the past, and even bleeding into the future.
11: What does a culturally grounded creative ecosystem look like to you so that First Nations stories and storytellers are respected and supported?
10: One that actually utilises the power and the strength and the knowledge within those communities to help design roadmaps and the architecture of systems and policies. We need to see governments and organisations and communities all around the country, you know, including those communities of readers who love to immerse themselves in Black stories, to say, what is it that you need? Because this work has been already happening for decades, and it will continue happening for decades to come. Our stories have existed within this continent for tens of thousands of years more and longer than the institutions that currently publish them. And so a culturally grounded industry will be respectful, acknowledging, mindful, and use that in the best practice possible.
0: Black and Bright Artistic Director and CEO BB Oliver speaking with The Wire's Taylor Viskich.
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0: September 21 marks 100 years since the birth of Don Dunstan, one of the most transformative political figures in South Australia's history. As Premier, Dunstan helped reshape this state. His government is remembered for social reform, Aboriginal rights, multiculturalism, the arts and equality. He influenced perceptions of the state, including how South Australia saw itself. But behind the public figure was a man known closely by only a small group of advisers and colleagues. One of them was Mike Rann. Before he became Premier, Mike Rann worked with John Dunstan as his press secretary, speechwriter and advisor. He saw Dunstan not just as a politician, but also behind the scenes, dealing with the pressures, possibilities and personal costs of political life. To commemorate Don's birthday 100 years ago, Radio Adelaide's Penny Gale spoke with Mike Rann about working with Dunstan and what he saw in him that the public didn't get to.
2: He's big thing was that he wanted to recapture for South Australia the national leadership in policy and reform that we had back in the 1890s. And, you know, with votes for women, the worked industrial relations reforms, all of those things. So he really believed that being a leader nationally wasn't sticking your neck out, but was standing head and shoulders above the crowd. So I think he absolutely saw South Australia as a laboratory for change, that where things could be kind of tested in South Australia to see if they'd, could go national and multiculturalism. I mean, Don deserves massive recognition for the fact that, he and Whitlam moved to end the White Australia policy, but also really Don encapsulated the notion of multiculturalism, that you could bring your cultures with you and share, whether it's cuisine or dance or festivals or music, that it was a way of actually making us stronger out of diversity. And in many ways, I think that could be seen as one of his greatest achievements. He was a fantastic boss. I worked with him during an incredibly difficult period. He'd sacked the police commissioner. There were huge demonstrations against him. His young wife, Adele Coe, was diagnosed with terminal lung cancer, and he nursed her through all of that while being premier, and I think became quite not only ill himself but quite seriously depressed. But he was fiercely loyal to his staff. He was incredibly supportive. He was, years later, he was out there in Salisbury campaigning for me to be elected as a backbencher. So I think that, he was someone, when I think about him, he's defined by the word courage. Courage in his public life, courage in a very dramatic private life. And I think that he was absolutely did stand head and shoulders above the rest of Australia politically. But the fact is, though, he wasn't a saint. And this, one of the things that, sometimes I go to functions and hear people talking about Don Dunstan and, saying, oh, he was a statesman, he wasn't party political. I'm thinking, really? You didn't, clearly you'd never met him. He absolutely loathed the what he called the troglodyte cave of the South Australian Liberal Party. And he used to say to me, the key in politics is you don't just win and enact things, you've got to win, get re-elected and re-elected in order for reforms to be embedded, otherwise they'll be tossed out in short order.
13: Do you think he was responding in some ways to what was happening in the community, or was he in front of public opinion with the reforms he was so passionate about?
2: I think he was definitely in front of public opinion, but he saw, he basically, his key point to me time and time again was, you've got to lead. There's no point in following public opinion. You've got to lead public opinion, but you've got to stay in touch with those that you lead. And he did. He educated the electorate on important issues. And I think that, and that's another thing, it's hard to do that. I mean, anybody can think up reforms, but it's the actual selling of them and getting them done, which is the hard part. I mean, he kept a real eye on what was happening in other countries, including in Europe. A whole number of the reforms that Roy Jenkins, who was the Home Secretary in Britain in the Harold Wilson government in the 60s, and he was the sort of the reformer on a whole range of things, including abortion, homosexual law reform, and so on. So he kept an eye on what was on reforms that were happening elsewhere, and then basically grabbed the baton and then ran with it in Australia.
0: Radio Adelaide's Penny Gale speaking with Mike Rann. And unfortunately, that's the end of the show today. As always, thanks so much for being with me. I'm Emma Watsky from Radio Adelaide here in Tandunya. Stay tuned for tomorrow's show brought to you from 4EB in Brisbane. The Wire is a weekday co-production between 2SER in Gadigal, Sydney, 4ZZZ and Radio 4EB in Meanjin, Brisbane, Sin Media in Nam, Melbourne and Radio Adelaide, with the great support of the Community Broadcasting Foundation and the Community Radio Network. 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
1: 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Muka. 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Ngarimai. Pari is rice. Pari. And tiwa is honey. 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

不知道为了什么，忧愁它烦扰着我，有时会借着月光能带走爱的

Hello, hello, and welcome to Kind of Blue Acoustic Edition. I'm your host, Antonios, and I will be playing some contemporary all-time music today from two record labels, from Flipping Gear Records, which is an Australian record label, and Jalopy Records, or Jalopy Records, which is from New York. And all of the music is from contemporary artists, but it's all style. So I hope you enjoy it.

0: We just hear two songs from Roger Knox, who's also referred to as the Koori King of Country, with his beautiful voice and fantastic storytelling. Both songs were from his 2025 album Pulunardi and the Old North Star. And the first song was called McMaster's Word. Now we're going to move on to another artist from Flipping Young Records with a bit of a different style, but also amazing energy. So let's hear from Kankawa Nagara.
1: Ain't gonna tell you.
2: Hey, hey.

I actually wrote the song. Dollar Sign, right there on the veranda of that house. I looked over here, and this is where my grandfather lived, right here. But it's all washed away now. There was a huge a fig tree there, but it's all gone. Yeah.

I love the energy, such a raw energy in their music and storytelling. That was Kankawa Nagara from Western Australia. She's a 80-year-old performer, musician from the desert. And that was her 2024 album, Will Marnie. And the song we just heard was Dollar Sign. And the song before was Tell You a Story. We're going to move to something a little bit more contemporary sounding, still with

0: Grand Magusi. From here, a debut album, The Grand Magusi, that was a self-titled in 2006 thing, was released. And the song we just heard was The Last Cowboy, and the song we started that bracket was Pinky Blues. And that concludes our first half from Australian artist. And we're going to go to a little break and come back with some more music from Jalopy Records.
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Jackson and the Junks from the self-titled debut album. That was Stumbling. It's a fantastic band and a fantastic performer. The main songwriter and the band leader is Jackson Lynch. He's a quite busy man. He's a part of many bands, and we're going to follow up with another band of his, the Down Here Strugglers.

Let the Reeds Go Bust by the Downhill Strugglers from the 2024 album Old Juniper from Jalopy Records. We also started this segment with the Downhill Strugglers from the same album, the song Valley by the Stream, and then between them it was sandwiched Nora Brown, Frankie Albert, which was a song that first heard from Mississippi John Hurt in the early 1920s, the late 1920s. I don't know if there's earlier versions of that. Fantastic story. And it was from her 2021 album, Sidetrack My Engine. And she was 16 years old at the time and was recorded live on tape. She's a fantastic talent. I think her debut album was when she was 13, and when the novelty of the child prodigy wore off, a fantastic musician has remained and still thriving. It is 43 minutes past 8. You're listening to Kind of Blue, the acoustic edition here at Radio Adelaide 101.5. You can also find us online and can listen to us on demand and live. And moving to one of my favorite bands at this moment, which is, or duos, Fatboy Wilson and All the Edge of Bones.

single girl, Mary Girl, from Fatboy Wilson and All the Edge of Bones, from the 2019 self-titled debut album. Fatboy Wilson and All the Edge of Bones are a duo from New York, Samuel Wilson and Ernesto Gomez, and their album has some of their own material and also some songs, some older songs. So Single Girl, Mary Girl was from the Carter family, like from June Carter's Cass family. And the first song, I Don't Hurt Nobody, is their own composition. We're going to move on with some instrumental music from Joel Peterson.

That was Joey Peterson with a Jailhouse Special from his 2021 album Wheelhouse Rag. And we're coming near to the end of the show. This was Antonios with Kind of Blue, the acoustic edition from Radio Adelaide 101.5 FM. You can find us on the social media as well, in Facebook and Instagram, Kind of Blue, one word, dot Adelaide. And get in touch. You can find out sneak previews of next week's show. We always like to hear from people. And after that, there's Ian with Eclectic Vibes. I'm sure he has some really exciting music for you. And we have time for one more song. And this is going to be also from Jalopy Records. Slightly different. It's from Lone Pinion, a four-piece traditional music form, band that plays traditional music forms from North New Mexico. The album was 2019 Cuatro Vidas, and the song is El Valse Emiliano. Hope you enjoy, and see you next week.

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Music has no borders. It connects you and me. And each week I share a theme with you, bringing together sounds and stories from around the world and across genres.

Hi, this is Ian Clive, and welcome to Eclectic Vibes. And this week, I'm going to actually be featuring festivals from across genres and generations. And first up, I'm going to feature a festival from the Woodstock Festival in the U.S. from 1969. And this is Santana with Soul Sacrifice.

Yeah, welcome to Eclectic Vibes on Radio Adelaide 101.5 FM, both online and on digital. And in this program, as I mentioned earlier, I'm taking you on a journey through some of the greatest musical festivals in the world. So whether you're in a field, a concert hall, or the middle of a city, these gatherings create unique experiences. I'll explore genres such as rock, folk, jazz, Latin music, Indian classical traditions, and experimental music, visiting festivals in North America, Europe, Africa, India, and Australia. And some performances become significant moments in music history, while others demonstrate how a festival can introduce an artist or musical tradition to an audience that might otherwise never encounter. So what you've just heard was beautiful. It was Santana's performance of Soul Sacrifice, which became one of the enduring musical images of Woodstock. And if you didn't know or need reminding, the Woodstock Music and Art Fair, commonly referred to as Woodstock, took place from August the 15th to the 18th, 1969, on Max Yazga's dairy farm in Bethel, New York, about 95 kilometers southwest of the town of Woodstock. And marketed as an Aquarian exposition, 3 days of peace and music. It drew an audience of more than 460,000 people, yes. A festival renowned not just for rock music, but for demonstrating the power of music when different traditions come together. And what makes the story remarkable is that Santana had not yet the international superstars they would later become. Their first album hadn't even been released when they took the stage. And Carlos Santana, if you didn't know, was born in Mexico, led a band whose blend of Latin rhythms, percussion, blues and rock stood out amid the sounds of Woodstock. And if you've listened to Eclectic Vibes previously, you've probably heard me play him quite often. And drummer Michael Shree was just 20 years old at the time, making him one of the youngest musicians at the festival. And in this program, I'll take you on a journey through some of these great musical festivals. And yes, and whether you're walking, driving, working, or just relaxing, I invite you to share this rendition of Eclectic Vibes with me. I truly appreciate your support and welcome your feedback, which you can send via email or through my social media links on the Eclectic Vibes webpage at radioadelaide.org.au. And you can also listen to this episode and others that are broadcast from that very same webpage, along with programs from my fellow presenters at the station. So, now I move from the counterculture of Woodstock in 1969 to a festival devoted to the blues, the Chicago Blues Festival. And it's Luther Allison, who was born in Arkansas and raised partly in Chicago. Allison became one of the great electric blues guitarists, but for many years he actually found a more receptive audience in Europe than he did at home in the US. And by the 1990s, that was changing dramatically. And this performance that you're about to hear of Cherry Red Wine comes from the 1995 Chicago Blues Festival. And much of his Live in Chicago album was recorded before around 150,000 festival goers. Wow. With Allison backed on these festival tracks by his band and the Memphis Horns.

That certainly was the blues. What marvelous guitar work. You just listened to Luther Allison's performance of Cherry Red Wine, recorded at the Chicago Blues Festival in 1995. And this performance was part of a live set at the Petrillo Music Show in Chicago, which captivated over 150,000 fans. It appears on his live album, Live in Chicago. And the Chicago Blues Festival is the largest free blues festival in the world, held annually each June in Chicago's Millennium Park. It has a rich history with blues music that dates back generations, stemming from the Great Migration from the South, particularly from the Mississippi Delta region where the blues originated. And this is Ian Clive on Radio Adelaide 101.5 FM, online and on digital. And in this Eclectic Vibes program, I'm taking you on a journey through some of the greatest music festivals in the world. And thanks so much for tuning in. So, next up is Chan Chan, performed at the BBC Proms, that great British music festival. And there's a strong Australian connection to this performance. Australian musician and producer Jake Savona, better known as Mr. Savona, had a wonderfully simple but ambitious idea, bringing musicians from Cuba and Jamaica together. They're two Caribbean islands geographically quite close to one another, but each has given the world enormously influential musical traditions. Cuban son, salsa and Afro-Cuban rhythms meeting Jamaican reggae, dub and dancehall. Music built around powerful rhythms, bass and the dance floor. The Havana Meets Kingdom project eventually brought together more than 50 musicians, including artists associated with Los Van Van, Ira Kira, Buena Vista Social Club, The Hiptones, and Ernest Ranglin. And then this extraordinary musical meeting travelled all the way to London's Royal Albert Hall and the BBC Proms, an Australian bringing Havana and Kingston together in London. So that's Festivals Without Borders in a nutshell. So here's Mr. Savona and Havana Meets Kingston with the Cuban classic, Chan Chan.

Yeah, beautiful. Mr. Savona performed Chan Chan at the BBC Proms in July 2018. And this Cuban classic was written by Compay Segundo and gained worldwide fame through the Buena Vista Social Club, which is probably where you first heard it. And this performance was a collaboration of an Australian artist bringing together the sounds of Havana and Kingston at their iconic proms in London. And the BBC Proms is an 8-week summer season featuring daily orchestral classical music concerts and various other events, primarily held at the Great Royal Albert Hall in central London. While the Proms originally began as a classical music festival, its musical offerings have significantly broadened over the years, as you've just heard. And as you may know, you'll be able to listen to the 2026 version of the BBC Proms, whose concerts are currently being broadcast here in Australia on ABC Classic FM. And this is Ian Clive on Radio Adelaide 101.5 FM, online and on digital. And in this Eclectic Vibes program, I'm taking you on a journey through some of the greatest musical festivals in the world. And thanks so much for listening. So next up is Glastonbury, located in Somerset in the UK, not far from the BBC Proms. And this festival began in 1970 and has evolved into one of the world's most significant contemporary music events. It blends music and counterculture while creating a temporary city for a few days each year. And in 2008, one of Britain's most extraordinary singers, Amy Winehouse, performed at the Pyramid Stage. And I'm sure you know Amy. And by that time, her album Back to Black had established her as an international star. However, beneath her success, she was struggling emotionally with life, as she normally did. With such a unique voice that combined jazz and soul influences with 1960s sound. And if any of the music I'm playing or the stories I'm sharing resonate with you on a deeper level, please remember that support is always available. You can reach out for help at any time by calling Lifeline at 1311 14 or Beyond Blue at 1300 22 46 36.

Yeah, Amy Winehouse performed Back to Black at Glastonbury in 2008. And this song was the first one she wrote and recorded for her second album. And for me, what made Amy Winehouse remarkable was not only the power of her voice, but also her ability to convey intensely personal experiences that maybe you too can relate to as well. And this is one of the incredible things that festivals can facilitate. A song born from an individual's private experience can suddenly resonate with tens of thousands of people standing together in a field. And this is Ian Clive on Radio Adelaide, 101.1 FM online and on digital and in this Eclectic Vibes program. As I've said, I'm taking you on a journey through some of the greatest musical festivals in the world. And thanks for tuning in. So next up is something maybe a little more personal. It's Waza Matwana by Abdullah Ibrahim, formerly known as Dollar Brand. Waza Matwana is an Zulu phrase that translates to come here child. He was born in Cape Town in 1934. And Ibrahim developed a unique style of music that blended jazz with the rich sounds of Cape Town and South Africa. His life and music are deeply intertwined with the history of apartheid and his experiences living in exile. Therefore, his appearance at the Cape Town International Jazz Festival in March of this year, at the age of 91, yes, he was performing at 91, held immense significance as it was his last performance before he passed away. This was just not another international artist performing at a festival. It marked the return of one of Cape Town's great musical signs to his home.

0: beautiful few minutes that we've spent together, and we wish you all a beautiful, long, hot summer. And good night.
1: Yeah, I hope you enjoyed that chill from South Africa and Cape Town, and the sound of music from Southern Africa. Yes, that was Abdul Ibrahim with Woza Matwana, which means come here, child, in Zulu. And in March 2026, that's this year, at the age of 91, Abdul Ibrahim performed at the Cape Town International Jazz Festival, a particularly moving homecoming for a musician whose connection to Cape Town spans more than nine decades. His appearance at the festival just months before his death makes the 2026 performance especially significant. Although the version I just played for you is not from that festival, but from an earlier performance at a very famous venue, Montreux in Switzerland. And if you didn't know, the Montreux Jazz Festival is a renowned two-week musical festival held annually every summer on the shores of Lake Geneva in Montreux, Switzerland. And this is Ian Clive on Radio Adelaide 101.5 FM online and on digital. And in this Eclectic Vibes program, I'm taking you on a journey through some of the greatest music festivals in the world. And I hope you're enjoying the program. So, next up is The Save. Originally released on his 2004 album and recorded live at the Port Fairy Folk Festival by Australian artist Jeff Lang, who you may know. The Port Fairy Folk Festival is an annual four-day musical festival event held in the historic fishing village of Port Fairy in Victoria. Situated on the southwest coast of Victoria at the western end of the Great Ocean Road, this relatively small seaside town transforms in March for the festival, that is, if you haven't been or haven't heard of it. And don't let the term folk limit your expectations. Port Fairy has always embraced a diverse range of genres beyond traditional folk music, including blues, roots, world music, singer-songwriters, and contemporary Australian music.
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0: Yeah. The Save performed live at the Port Fairy Folk Festival by Australian guitarist, singer-writer, vocalist and music producer Jeff Lang, who plays the guitar, banjo, mandolin and drums. And if you've ever travelled along Victoria's southwest coast and the Great Ocean Road, you'll know what a beautiful part of Australia this is, featuring stunning ocean views, cliffs, small towns and vast stretches of coastline. And this is Ian Clive on Radio Adelaide 101.5 FM, online and on digital. So, I'm concluding Festivals Without Borders in this program with Shakti, a group that originated in the 1970s when British guitarist John McLaughlin, already famous for his work in jazz with the Mahavishnu Orchestra, began collaborating with exceptional Indian musicians, including tabla master Zakir Hussain. The name Shakti comes from the Sanskrit and meaning energy or power. And what made Shakti so groundbreaking was that these musicians were not merely borrowing Indian sounds for their Western music. They were meeting as equals, blending jazz improvisation with Indian classical traditions at a time when such collaboration was still unfamiliar to many Western audiences. There's also a wonderful connection to the Mumbai Festival in India. And in January 2005, Remember Shakti performed at the Gateway of India, featuring the remarkable mandolin player Srinivas. Unfortunately, Srinivas passed away in 2014 at the age of just 45. And Srini's Dream was later composed by Zakir Hussain in memory of his friend and fellow musician. So I can't think of a more fitting way to conclude Festivals Without Borders. And thank you for spending this hour with me on Radio Adelaide 101.5 FM online and on digital. I'll be back next Thursday at 9 p.m. with a repeat at a new time on Sunday at 3 p.m. You can also listen to previous programs through the Eclectic Vibes page at radioadelaide.org.au. So I'll see you next time on Eclectic Vibes, where I'll explore more tracks, unexpected connections, and the stories behind the music across genres, generations, and borders. So this is Ian Clive wishing you all the best to you and yours. Until next time, here's Srini Dream by Shakti.
1: The next piece that we're going to play is called Srini's Dream, who is living in our dreams for the rest of our lives. One of the great angels that came down to this earth to just play music for us for a little while and show us what magic is all about. That was mandolin Srinivas.

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5: Hello and welcome to Diffusion. Sit back and relax while we catalyse your brain with weird and wonderful science. I'm Ian Wolfe. On this edition, Pradeep Murthy talks about using catalysts to convert carbon dioxide into commodities and commercial chemicals. Carbon capture is more attractive if you can convert the carbon dioxide into something you can sell. Pradeep Murthy is a researcher who leverages laboratory testing, computational testing at the atomic scale with quantum mechanical methods to understand materials, and economic analysis of the scalability of the technologies to market. Pradeep is associated with both the University of Sydney and Griffith University. I spoke with Pradeep by Zoom and began by asking him, are you looking at the problem of turning carbon dioxide in the atmosphere into something more useful?
6: Definitely, that's correct. And the idea is, yes, is to transform it into molecules that have more potential rather than just leaving the carbon dioxide in the atmosphere. Because if you just leave the carbon dioxide in the atmosphere, of course, it'll just accumulate, you know, through extensive fossil fuel consumption or the like. And of course, if you merely capture it, you then don't really do anything with that captured carbon dioxide. As many plants are doing, you store it. But then, of course, there could be leakage issues over time. And that, even though that might take a while to happen, geological storage, physical container storage or whatever. The trouble, of course, is that it's just sitting in a tank or in a reservoir without really much application. And so that's where utilization, the term utilization, becomes very important here, because you're trying to actually utilize it, the CO2, in a way that means that you can apply it, and rather than just leave it sitting there doing nothing. And so such fuels you can, or chemicals you can convert that carbon dioxide into, could be methane, which is useful for fuels. Methanol, likewise, also useful as a cleaning agent or a hydrogen carrier or something. And carbon monoxide can be used as a platform chemical to create other larger fuels and chemicals. And so there is a versatility when applying carbon dioxide.
5: Right. So how is the carbon dioxide captured for you to be able to convert it into something else with your catalyst?
6: Well, I don't do the capture side as much, but there are materials such as amines or zeolites that can actually physically absorb, which in other words means it sticks onto the surface of these materials. You can use the materials that collect the carbon dioxide, and then when it's full, or, you know, reach its saturation, you can sort of flush it out and then direct it towards a reactor that can perform the chemical reaction. So the materials themselves that are catalysts, you could argue, some case, depending on how you manufacture the catalysts themselves, could capture some of that carbon dioxide and then apply it. But certainly you would want to use it more for the reaction side. So you'd need some kind of combined system that first captures the carbon dioxide, then shifts it to the catalyst. The catalyst could contain, for example, some kind of carbon or zeolite or something that could actually capture some of that carbon dioxide that is flowing onto the catalyst and then transfer it to the active metal. This could be nickel, it could be copper, it could be ruthenium, a wide variety of possibilities that I've researched into in the past, and then that will perform the actual reaction itself.
5: So you're not just looking at the compounds that can be catalysts for this, are you building structures for them to be in to do the catalysis to convert the carbon dioxide into something useful?
6: Yes, yes. The catalysts themselves can employ a multitude of different possible structures, all of which have a unique ability to be able to capture and then direct the carbon dioxide towards the active metal. When you have I think nowadays there's just so much talk about porosity. In other words, increasing the surface area to enable the reaction to occur much more easily and seamlessly. The key idea, the key notion is that you want to make the functionality of the catalyst very active and also very durable. You want it to last for as long as possible. And that's a challenge when you're trying to develop new, unique structures of the material. You really want to develop something that is applicable in a wider industrial context that doesn't have to be replaced so frequently. And I think that is the biggest challenge of all. When you're testing these new, unique structures, you can have spherical supports onto which you put the active sites. You know, it could be carbon spheres. You could have cerium rods or whatever. There are so many different shapes you can employ. I think I've even seen sort of star-like shape or nautical star-like shapes in literature. So there are a variety of shapes you can employ. Of course, you need to also ensure that whatever structure and whatever material you're applying is actually applicable and feasible to be applied in a wider context. And I think that is personally something that is not talked about enough in catalysis research. At least from my observation.
5: And for the listeners who are new to the word, is a catalyst something that remains after the chemical reaction to be used again, or is there a better explanation?
6: Yes, that is mostly true. What we generally learned in high school is that the catalyst does virtually remain active continually for however long it can last for, but it will have an end. There will be a point where it cannot function anymore. And that's because normally the active metal can only sustain itself for a certain amount of time because there's only so much uptake it can have for the chemicals that are reacting on it. For example, carbon dioxide and hydrogen would generate those products that I mentioned earlier. The catalyst might be poisoned, especially if you introduce a gaseous feed comprising not only of carbon dioxide and hydrogen, but other things, maybe trace amounts of sulfur and nitrous oxides or whatever that could damage the catalyst over time, or even the high temperatures, because even though a catalyst does accelerate the chemical reaction by reducing the energy requirement to activate the chemical reaction in the first place, you still need temperature and you might still even need pressure, most likely need pressure, in order to keep the catalyst active at a sufficient energy. And so, in other words, when you introduce these factors over time, the catalyst...
5: I'm so sorry.
6: It's okay.
5: Problem with working at home.
6: Yeah.
5: Where's the postman? With a package. So sorry. So we interrupted you just as you were giving a really good explanation. I'm so sorry.
6: Yeah, that's okay. No, so in short, the catalyst will have an endpoint. It will not run forever. They will have to be, because the combination of the feed, the gaseous feed that enters the catalyst, a combination of the temperature and pressure might affect it, because if you introduce high temperatures onto the catalyst, that could agglomerate the active sites. It could make actually decrease the surface area by increasing the average particle size, and that will reduce the surface area and therefore reduce the functionality, because there will be less surface onto which the reaction can occur. And so these are considerations you have to make when you're designing a catalyst, especially in the laboratory. When you upscale it, will it actually be just as feasible, just as efficient if you wanted to apply it to industry tomorrow?
5: So you've got to design the structures and you've got to determine what sort of materials you're going to use for the catalyst. And you also have to choose what products you want to make out of the carbon dioxide. So that's quite a complex lot of things you have to decide for this.
6: Well, first of all, it depends on which reaction you're studying, because I would say carbon dioxide conversion to carbon monoxide or methane is definitely one of the, even now, most studied reactions in literature at the moment, definitely, and I guess to methanol too, because you can fiddle around, even though the reaction isn't the same, you can still fiddle around with the material properties, the catalyst. If you, for example, wanted to tune, and this is something I know very well, if you wanted to tune the product to either methane or carbon monoxide, then, for example, you would have, if you have a smaller particle size and correspondingly a larger surface area, that would, for example, be, that would have a tendency to generate more carbon monoxide. And the opposite, the contrary, is true if you're trying to produce more methane. And then a way of ensuring that, for example, is to just on the catalyst put less nickel or whatever active metal that can do this reaction if you want to generate more carbon monoxide. And likewise, if you wanted to generate more methane, then you would have more nickel. So there are, there is the knowledge there that can do something like this, that can tune the product selectivity. Of course, then one has to also consider how the material interacts in and of itself. For example, if you have, you know, nickel or whatever, and you combine it with some kind of additional material that keeps it supported, keeps the nickel particles dispersed so they're not, you know, agglomerated, then you would have to think about what that does, what that synergy does towards deciding which product it would generate. And likewise, over a period of time, as I was mentioning earlier, how stable the catalyst becomes over several hours or days or years or whatever. And so that is, these are all of important considerations. So it's not, it, you are correct in that there is a complexity, but then it, the complexity can be controlled in sort of segments. You can do it, you can control these things slowly and do towards building what you might think is a strong and hopefully perfect catalyst.
5: Right.
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5: And so this would allow carbon capture to be more profitable and therefore more desirable for industry to undertake, and would lead to more carbon being taken out of the atmosphere because it would be something to generate income.
6: Well, one would have to hope, yes.
5: Was that a factor in you choosing this problem to solve?
6: I think so, yes. I knew that there had to be a problem that was worth solving in the first place, of some relevance to that environmental, sort of environmental mitigation. I do uphold that view even now. I think it became more apparent to me as I progressed that environmental mitigation is something that needs to be understood and studied further, because I do worry that even researchers and companies who try to indulge upon this need to probably think about how that will carry itself forward in the decades to come. If they are trying to research about mitigation strategies, how are these strategies going to be applied for in the long term? And also, what does that say to what the economy and what the applications will be in the long term likewise? These are things I think, yes, became more apparent as I progressed with my research. Not maybe slightly so when I started, but when I persevered with it, it was more apparent to me.
5: So there's a lot going on there. So how did you come to be solving these sort of problems? Is this something that you were looking for a particular problem and this was one you already found, or did you get into the area because of these sort of problems?
6: I got into it, you know, there's an element of truth in both, because my supervisor at that time was, I'd finished a different topic earlier in my, for my honours year, honours thesis with the same supervisor, and we decided to do something different. And we thought that because he was sort of termed the sort of champion of this extended project in City University, we both thought that let's try this out and see how this goes. And in the end, as I said, I've investigated the practical, theoretical, and economic aspects. So it definitely was a well-rounded thesis, at least in my opinion it was. And so it was a very strong way of understanding all of the elements, not just a single one, but all of the elements that comprise a very useful and applicable subject matter that, even if not everything can be applied, as much of the time it can't, so certain areas certainly can be. And I think that was the point, to attain a more holistic and in some cases transferable approach to how this matter can be applied towards environmental mitigation. Well, we've talked a lot about laboratory and the economic aspect, because we can apply simulations even for economics to see sort of upscale this whole process and see what the production cost is and actually if we're making a genuine profit or not and if technologies are useful. Of course, when you study these systems at laboratory scale, you would have to test the material properties as extensively as possible in order to understand why a material behaves the way it does. And that, being a chemical engineer by training myself, I wouldn't say that engineering is devoid of that, but I tend to think that there are times when engineers don't always explain why a system works the way it does, which is why I like to combine it with science, which does a slightly better job at trying to explain the reasoning behind a certain material behaving the way it does. That's on a laboratory scale, and that's on an economic scale. On a theoretical scale, by applying quantum mechanical methods, I then worked with an additional professor from the School of Physics, and together, alongside another researcher, we worked together rather exhaustively to try to develop an understanding as to why the material synergy of this material that we were studying. As it happens, it was ruthenium supported on a carbon structure that can combine with a bit of nitrogen. And the idea was that the nitrogen and carbon would capture that carbon dioxide, and then it would be moved across to the ruthenium, and that's where the carbon dioxide and hydrogen would react together. The theoretical aspect was useful because it made me realize that we should be relying on fundamentals, because it is quantum mechanical. So then, even though it was simulated, we then could explain, especially when at times laboratory equipment can't do this, at least we have something to fall back on. We can explain why these materials work together in a particular way to promote the chemical reaction in the way that it proved itself, strongly to have done in through the laboratory testing. So in other words, there is something complementary about it, about combining these methods. Because even with the economic side, we took the laboratory results and applied them to the simulation. So it was a direct upscale. So to put it more bluntly, everything was mingled together, was combined together, coalesced into something, a much more holistic conclusion that said, well, this material, now we understand why it works the way it does. We understand that it does work quite strongly through this strong synergy. And then we can tell that maybe if applied correctly, it could be utilized in industry to generate something of a profit. So, yes, I think that is the key basis when it comes to research. Can you combine different methods together to generate a much more holistic conclusion?
4: Mm. And, of course, you've also been involved in some science communication.
6: To generate a much more holistic conclusion.
4: Mm. And, of course, you've also been involved in some science communication.

0: yeah, let's try adding limericks, which is probably why I presented last in the end. But just, you know, just add some bit of light humor to the occasion. I think the talk didn't incorporate heavy elements of my work because it was probably much, it would probably have told a more coherent story if I were to introduce concepts of quantum mechanics and explain the frustration of having to do so, because quantum mechanics itself, not being a physicist by training, as unfortunately I am not, at all, I had to learn it, and then it became rather interesting, even though I'd learned a little bit of chemistry during my undergraduate years. Everyone would say that you don't really understand quantum mechanics. Well, as much as I can accept that quantum mechanics is something that is not fully understood to us in terms of the fact that we can't visualize or see directly what's happening without relying on probability to explain why electrons move the way they do, there is still knowledge that we use because we try to apply it, especially to quantum chemistry or something, as I did with my own thesis. So it's not fully correct to say that we don't fully understand it. We might not understand exactly what we're assuming, perhaps, but I think the application, what we're actually trying to apply with it is probably, I would argue, at least a little bit more knowledgeable, even though it gets a little bit annoying that it's hard to sometimes explain if we find some kind of substitute by which we try to suggest we do understand it.
1: Well, I like that you went in a different direction than people are used to hearing the narrative. So you've developed an engineering direction for a particular problems, and then you've had to learn the quantum physics and put it into simulations to be able to get an explanation rather than going the other way around. And that's more like how real world development sometimes goes.
0: I'd say that. Yeah, so it was the other way. You know, we didn't start with pure theory and then go to the practical lab. Well, in this case, we did it the other way around because it gave us a sufficiently good explanation.
1: And that gives you
0: what
1: insights
0: we were trying to investigate. Yes, yeah, great insights, I thought, anyway. Very useful, very correlated insights, in my opinion. So the two are not completely devoid of each other.
1: No, well, I think that's the thing, that the science gives you the insights into what's happening with the engineering, which lets you do more and better engineering.
0: Well, I would say so, yes. But I would say that there's anything that I have learned through my, shall we say, expeditions as a researcher, it would perhaps be that there shouldn't be a deliberate hindrance to your approach as a scientist and as an engineer. Well, I suppose I became a physicist sort of by accident, as it happened. I was directed towards this professor. We got along very well and worked together very well, and still do, actually. I think the research shouldn't be limited. There will be, as you'll find, a more holistic way of approaching it, which I do find much more interesting than something that is overly routine, or at least solely routine. I mean, routine, you can't escape routine work at all, but you can always diversify and find alternate angles within which you can work and accelerate your own development. I think don't be afraid to try something, even if it doesn't work. I've had many failures, as I'm sure many of us have done. So don't be afraid and don't falter, you know, at least not deliberately, and don't capitulate. Sometimes you have to be patient as well. There is a lot of patience in research and academia. If you like it, then yes, if you persevere in it, then it will definitely repay you in some way. I don't believe one should assume it as being, you know, anything like esoteric or anything. You know, one should definitely try to persevere in it if you enjoy it. I don't even know proportionally. I mean, if it's many students who finish a PhD might not wish to persevere in academia, and that's fine. But then that decision comes from you and what your actual genuine overall desire is and what you want to leverage with it, because otherwise you would have done a research degree for nothing. And I think there's always some beauty to it, even if it is very even if your conclusion that you want to publish or whatever or report about is very minuscule, every bit of research

0: actually helps, even no matter what it is. Something is genuinely useful, and you have to always stick to that. And I've always stuck to that. That something is always there, even the most minuscule concept that we might gather, or a piece of information, or conclusion, or whatever. It's always something interesting and useful that can add to the story that we just have to keep adding to.
1: Well, I agree. All the little bits add up to quite a bit. Pradeep, thank you very much.
0: No worries. Thank you very much for having me.
1: That was Pradeep Murthy of the University of Sydney and Griffith University, working on converting carbon dioxide into commodities. And that's all from us this week on Diffusion. 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
2: Science is fun. It helps you to learn, to know, and to appreciate. When you study science, you may go on field trips. You discover the marvelous interrelationships between all living things. You learn to read the history of the earth as it is written in rocks and fossils. You find out what makes things tick. Everything from a molecule to a living organism. In the study of science is found the most useful and satisfying knowledge of man. Knowledge of his physical world, its past, its present, and its future. And in your moments of relaxation, now and in the years to come, you will find the study of science leading you into fascinating pursuits. Photography. Collecting. Why study science? Study science because you will find in the study of science a richer, more rewarding life.

0: DW, Living Planet.
1: Remember the first youth strike I went to, I burst into tears because I felt really for the first time less alone. Before, I had felt like I was really on the fringes and my friends didn't really care and it was difficult to talk about it with my family, and I felt like I was always bringing the mood down when I was talking about ecological collapse. So to go to this protest and to see that my feelings were mirrored back to me in the hundreds and thousands was truly, truly astonishing.
2: Katie Hodgetts was a student in the UK when she first became involved in the youth climate movement. And her interest in environmental issues wasn't something she'd seen coming.
1: I was too busy on Sims and listening to Justin Bieber and pretending like the container of the world didn't apply to me.
2: At school, she learned about global warming in geography class. She remembers being shown a picture of a polar bear on a melting ice cap. And even though she loved animals, the image felt too distant and abstract to be related to her life. She certainly didn't see how she could do anything that would make any kind of difference. Not at first, at least.
1: So I studied a module at university called The Politics of Climate Change. And I'll be honest with you, I didn't pick that module. All the modules I picked were full up, and then I was given The Politics of Climate Change, and I was really disappointed because I had this idea of who an environmentalist was, and I didn't feel aligned with this image of the person, I don't know, at the march not wearing shoes. Plot twist, I become the person at the march not wearing shoes. But at the time, I couldn't see myself in the movement. And then I found that the climate crisis was actually this intersection of all these different injustices that moved me, that affected me.
2: Katie learned how emissions we generate to power our societies, industries, homes, and cars are interwoven with humanity, power, and justice. But what really fired her imagination was realizing that some people were intentionally messing with the scientific narrative to protect destructive self-interest.
1: To understand that millions and millions of dollars have been pumped into sowing uncertainty was really when I thought, I don't have to be passive in this. I don't have to passively be aware of this and understand this. I actually have agency to counter this, to gather with others, to be part of civil society in response.
2: So she joined the UK Youth Climate Coalition, which is a nonprofit that was founded in 2008. She wanted to push back against efforts to obscure science for personal profit. Katie was 20 years old at that point, which compared to some youth activists made her a late starter. At first, things were going great. She was giving it her all and felt like she could change something. But it was a lot to take on and take in.
1: Imagine being in a utopia itself. In these protests, you feel like another world is possible. And then you go home to your single bed. It may be a house that feels alienating. And you think, okay, now what? It was so jarring.
2: Katie began to question how much one person can actually do and how easy it is to get lost trying. In this episode, we're going to hear more about Katie's story and the potential personal cost of trying to be an environmental perfectionist. This is Living Planet. I'm Kathleen Schuster. For a while, Katie was on a high of activity and activism. She was so immersed that she struck out and co-founded another group in the southwestern English city where she was living, Bristol Youth Strike for Climate.
3: I am so happy to introduce Greta Thunberg!
2: This was in 2019. It was at the time of the Fridays for Future movement, which was inspired by activist Greta Thunberg, who famously skipped school to sit outside the Swedish parliament to protest what she saw as her government's inadequate response to climate change. Greta's lone act soon drew the world's attention and sparked wave after wave of youth-led demonstrations around the world.
4: Thank you so much, every single one of you, for being here.
2: Katie was overseeing Friday youth protests in Bristol, which she says quickly gained momentum. They went from crowds of 300 protesters in their early days to 30,000 when Greta came to join the march.
4: This is an emergency.
2: Footage from the time shows a vibrant Katie on stage introducing Greta to a sprawling crowd. She remembers that time of her life as one of full days and steep learning curves.
1: So it would be figuring out, first of all, safe crowd dynamics, because we had tens of thousands of people, overseeing an adult safeguarding group that would be there to offer support on the day. It'd be figuring out sound systems, figuring out the speaker order, writing a speech, delivering a speech, do comms, do poster drops, go around the city, put posters up. And of course, it wasn't just me. We had an amazing team of about 10 of us, but we were busy.
2: For a while, it was a good busy. It came with a sense of belonging, of having found her tribe, and moving with it to try and help shape a different, more hopeful future.
1: At a similar time, I remember being on the bus to the first Extinction Rebellion protest, and it felt like we were on this bus riding on the waves of history. It felt so momentous. I was, wow, one of the people that was at the protest with no shoes on.
2: But besides the euphoria and the sense of possibility, like other activists, Katie had a deep understanding of the scale of the problem they were trying to draw attention to, and that came with its own challenges. Besides the campaigning and organizing, she also became what was called a well-being officer, meaning she was the one that the other activists could turn to for support when they were feeling stressed or anxious. And within the movement, there was plenty of uptake because burnout rates were very high. Young people would join up, give themselves to the cause entirely, and then crash and burn.
1: Burnout became such a well-talked about and well-lived experience for myself and for so many of my colleagues. And there are so many reasons for burnout. I really feel it's structural, systemic, and psychological. If we just talk about the psychological, it felt like the strive for perfectionism was part of many of our undoings because we could not keep up this perfection in imperfect systems and structures.
2: We all know the word perfectionism, but what exactly characterizes it? Definitions cite traits such as aiming for flawlessness, setting very high standards of performance, and being overly self-critical. Renee Sewell works as an eco-psychologist and mental health counselor in Washington State. She says there's more to perfectionism than that.
5: For me, perfectionism has a kind of purgatory element, you know, like that you have to atone for mistakes that have been made.
2: And when it comes to environmental issues, those kinds of emotions can get pretty complicated. Enter what has been coined eco-perfectionism.
5: What a lot of literature is picking up on, it, eco-perfectionism is rooted in kind of guilt and shame. And guilt is a combination of shame and fear. And we respond as a whole pretty poorly to those affects. We often panic or fall into self-deprecation or fall into blaming others.
2: This is something Katie experienced firsthand. She didn't just join the youth climate movement. She embraced and embodied the messaging she was putting out there. It was a huge part of her identity, so she changed the way she lived.
1: I became a vegan. I stopped flying. It was some very painful over 24-hour bus journeys. I started only wearing secondhand clothes.
2: Though she can still understand the value in those kinds of attempts at living more sustainably, she now also sees how being so strict can become dangerous.
1: Sometimes at protests, I would be so thirsty and I would deny myself water because I didn't want to buy a plastic water bottle.
2: Renee says it's actually pretty easy to veer too far into perfectionism to the point that it can become nihilistic.
5: Perfectionism is kind of paralyzing. And because it's driven by fear and shame, it doesn't leave us with our full availability of creative responses or resources or a feeling even of we can relax and be inspired. The problem with shame is that it's so strong, it's designed to evaporate every positive affect that we might have. Any kind of interest, excitement, joy, all of it disappears when we feel shame.
2: Mm-hmm. When Katie reflects back on those early days as a climate activist, she can easily recall the role of shame in the movement and how it could be directed at individuals who failed to live up to what she describes as the unattainable expectations people had of each other.
1: Particularly around if someone was eating meat, there would be a vocal, "But aren't you vegan?" Because we cared so much and we wanted to kind of evangelize and share that message. So it was sometimes explicitly said, and a lot of the time it was implicit, and it became a form of self-discipline. I certainly noticed people wouldn't share photos of holiday if they'd flown there, and there was an air of apology. If someone said they were flying on holiday, it would come with, "I know, I'm terrible." So that consistent messaging of, "I am bad, I am the problem," became quite pervasive in the spaces that I moved in.
2: Those feelings of shame were exacerbated by geography. She and others in the group could see how fortunate they were to be living in Northern Europe, where the impacts of the climate crisis were still milder than countries feeling the impacts of a hotter world. But they were also aware of the industrial world's outsized contribution. At that time, research showed that the global north was responsible for more than 90% of the emissions heating the planet.
1: When you start to really understand and reconcile with that privilege and seeing the sheer catastrophe in other places of the world, it becomes really difficult to vouch for your own suffering. So what is one, me denying myself water at 1 March to avoid plastic when some people are experiencing flooding? That became a really difficult circle for me to square. My struggles essentially didn't exist anymore. And reconciling with your own privilege is so fundamental to global solidarity, but it can't come at the expense of your own health.
2: And yet it happens. As Renee points out, striving to get things just right can very easily become destructive.
5: We see it in psychological conditions like anorexia nervosa. We can actually go completely in the wrong direction with perfectionism.
2: That mirrors Katie's own experience. By the time she'd been in the movement for a couple of years, she was burning out and binging on sugar to keep going and feeling shame as a result.
1: I think about the image I had of the perfect activist, and she certainly wasn't binging on non-vegan food and that was full of plastic. And that shame then encouraged me towards binging. And binging became this really amazing superpower for me where I could erase all of my mistakes and I could still be perfect. So there would be times I remember when I would go through a binge and purge cycle and then facilitate a group meeting about the upcoming strike. And no one had any idea. All they saw was this strong facilitator who was also the well-being officer. So I had a very strong response to that level of perfectionism, and I now identify as a perfectionist in recovery.
2: Eunhee Lee is a social psychologist at the University of Nottingham in Malaysia. She says it's important for people who want to take environmental action to think about sustainability beyond the context of the climate crisis.
6: A big strand of research does show that being in climate movement and taking climate action can have a positive effect on mental well-being. It's not just about climate change, it's about me being sustainable. Can I sustainably do it? If I'm going to be constantly shamed and anxious and stressed, it's just going to be a nightmare. Whereas if you're, okay, I will not be so stressed, but I'll take my next solutions and make a step forward, I think that's when it's actually quite positive.
2: She also highlights another side to environmental perfectionism. People who maybe want to do something to contribute to climate action, but who hold back for fear they won't be able to do enough and therefore end up doing nothing at all.
6: It comes as a form of anxiety that they're not doing this perfect. If you feel anxiety coming from these kind of things, it will kind of freeze you from doing anything.
2: She argues that doing something small is better than being intimidated into doing nothing, and cautions against using situational constraints like a lack of public transportation infrastructure as an excuse.
6: I should think of a next step, what can I do, more in a constructive manner. So rather than being just stressed about not me being able to take public transport, so maybe I will go for an option of carpool here. You know, find someone who can help me with that. Or drive slightly less. Walk a little bit more.
2: not just because of the positive impact of taking a small action, but because being passive can have far-reaching negative consequences.
6: When the stress builds up, it could lead to avoidance.
2: And avoidance comes with its own set of consequences. Eunhee says those who resist making even small changes to their lives might be looking for ways to justify their actions so they feel comfortable enough to continue.
6: And the problem is, if you start feeling that way, that, okay, my level of climate action, which is actually climate inaction almost in this case, is okay, good enough, you might expose yourself to information that's kind of in line with what you want to believe. And that's when I think a lot of people might be also prone to skeptic messages. So if you selectively choose your information that you consume in line with what you want to believe and how you're justifying, then of course your climate concern will lower too. So that's a cycle. So now you are in denial. You're like, yeah, I'm not really worried. And it seems like it's not really anthropogenic.
2: According to recent findings from the Pew Research Center, a nonpartisan think tank based in Washington, D.C., only 48% of people in the U.S. believe human activity is responsible for heating the planet, which doesn't differ much from findings over the past decade. At the same time, more than two-thirds say extreme weather is now more frequent and severe than in the past.
7: Tonight, families across the Texas Hill Country cleaning up after that catastrophic flooding swept through the region.
8: And the death toll from storms across Asia that began last week have now risen above 1,000.
9: Our numbers expected to grow.
10: And authorities in Thailand say that severe flooding has killed more than 80 people and displaced thousands in the south of the country.
11: 2 weeks after the devastating floods in western Germany, more than 70 people are still missing. The official death toll stands at 181.
2: They're right. The past decade has been the warmest ever recorded, with an increase in flooding, storms, heat waves, and drought across the world. The top 10 most costly extreme weather events cost the world more than $120 billion, that's 104 billion euros, last year. Against that backdrop, messaging matters. But it's a balancing act between laying out the issue in ways that explain climate change without setting the bar for action so high that people switch off.
6: We know we need to adapt. And to adapt means you cannot always make things perfect. It's just about adaptation. You take what's better than what not, rather than trying to do the perfect thing. And that's when resilience comes in.
2: When Katie was experiencing her disordered eating, she says it wasn't immediately obvious that it was connected to climate campaigning. She just knew she was sick and needed some help to connect the dots.
1: And it was really this light bulb moment for me that this term climate anxiety, which was becoming more popular, was really talking about fear of the future. And I didn't see that captured in the lived experience of really anyone that was around me. Yes, of course, there was fear about the future, but there was rage about now. And there was stress about being the supposed generation to fix it.
2: She took 6 months off and began the process of exploring what was going on inside her.
1: Going through this process of my own recovery, I tried to uncover how even me as a well-being officer had ended up in this state of burnout, and tried to learn that burnout is not a personal failing. Rather, it's what happens when you put passionate people in unsustainable systems.
2: Looking back, she doesn't regret the experience. It taught her how to deal with stress and also became the beginning of something new, something she feels really does have the well-being of other young activists at heart. It's called the Resilience Project. It's a youth-led initiative that offers workshops, courses, and events for young people who are working to make a difference in the world. They explore things like emotions, cultures, community, and formative narratives, all as a way to tackle burnout, eco-anxiety, and what Katie says is a pervasive sense of hopelessness.
1: The essence of what we do is we train young people to go into their local areas, and they build something called resilience circles, which are temporary peer support communities that are challenging the way we do activism.
2: In programs that run over several weeks, they build self-awareness, imagination, and creativity in the hope that it will lead to a different kind of climate action as a result, whatever that action may be.
1: So we don't know what the action will be, and that's not our role, but the belief that any action that has been underscored by moving someone through a process where they feel valued and like they belong to a community, that's weighing them for their humanity, not how good or how virtuous they are. That's the action that we want to be bringing into the world, rather than action that leads to further division, further burnout, further exhaustion.
2: The Resilience Project has been up and running for 6 years now and has operated in more than 50 countries, primarily across East Africa and in Europe. They've partnered with Stanford University and Imperial College in London, who've been researching the efficacy of their work. And perhaps surprisingly, during the first sessions, when participants are getting to know each other, they ban the word climate.
1: We encourage everyone not to talk at all about who they campaign for or what they do, because I found in spaces that can be how you take stock of someone or how you take measure of them. And we're not going to be building deep communities of trust if we're seeing each other as competition or weighing each other from the get-go.
2: She's also turned her time of being in the youth climate movement and her work with the Resilience Project into a book, Act, Rest, Reset, Repeat, Create Change Without Burning Out. Katie describes it as part memoir, part toolkit that she hopes will help young people to navigate the modern world without losing touch with what makes them feel alive.
1: From my own experiences of feeling so low and so rubbish, I feel that climate activism is compatible with joy and with friendship and becoming the best and brightest version of yourself.
2: Renee Sewell, the eco-psychologist we heard from earlier, agrees it's important to strike the right balance between caring for the planet and caring for oneself.
5: I think that we have to remember not to just always be a bummer, but also to be buoyant. It's not exactly easy to do, but I think that that's important practice.
2: And she says it's critical to remember that it's not on one single person to perfect their way out of the climate crisis.
5: If we think of it as I am like the only one that matters here and everything I do is going to be the turning point, then it can be overwhelming because then you just feel small and get crushed. But I think the feeling of being helpless and overwhelmed is real. I get that feeling sometimes too. Sometimes I wake up and think, oh my God, what's the purpose? And then I remember I spend time in nature and I see that every detail is a kind of adjustment to its environment. Like every tree is adjusting, every bird, every blade of grass is turning back towards the light. It's always these small little micro movements that create this whole of what we call ecology and its movement towards health and balance. And it's made up of minute, intimate gestures. And so sort of to just feel that and to find a way to communicate that.
2: This idea of thinking small is something Katie has come to see as a strong way forward. She believes creating a sense of belonging is one of the best climate strategies because it invites more people in and minimizes barriers of perfection.
1: Because if climate action is only policy change, we're going to feel disheartened a lot of the time. And feeling disheartened is not the soil you want from a movement. You want to feel like you are winning and you keep winning. So when actions become smaller and more digestible, what happens is we win more. We feel more buoyant more. We feel part of something more. And that's what breeds hope. And it's hope that becomes the foundation of the movement.
2: In terms of her own journey, Katie is now less restrictive and says she sees more nuance in the world.
1: Really what I was doing was denying myself a lot of joy. I was denying myself the opportunity to go on holiday with friends. All the things that root me and resource me, I was actually denying. So as I've grown older, I'm still a vegetarian. I still try to minimize flying where I can. I still firmly believe that material consumption is not where happiness lies. But I'm far more graceful with myself. And sometimes that means when I'm exhausted, I'm going to have an entire tub of dairy ice cream. And just not beating myself up about it. has been a more effective strategy for me.
2: That's all we have for this episode of Living Planet, which was produced by Tamsin Walker and edited by me, Kathleen Schuster. Soundscaping by Neil King. Our sound engineer was Gad Gayoggi. What did you think of this episode? Leave us a quick voice message at dw.com/livingplanet. It's fast and easy. There's no need to download or sign up for anything. That's dw.com/livingplanet. 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Thanks for listening.

0: Hello, welcome to another episode of Checkpoint here on Joy 94.9, broadcasting nationwide across the Community Radio Network. We're here giving a one-up to diversity in gaming. Luke is in front of me wincing at what I'm saying.
1: I'm not wincing.
0: What's wrong?
1: I was looking at you seductively.
0: Oh, is that what that was?
1: You gave me cheesecake for my birthday.
0: I did.
1: So right now, I'm like, you're in my good books, my friend.
0: Luca turned 45 years old 2 days ago.
2: Wow.
1: Calm down. I turned 39. I'm at the end of my 30s. And you youngins, can you shut the hell up?
0: Oh,
1: you young right. people.
0: It's okay, Grandpa. Calm down. No, it's good to have you
1: back
0: here in the studio. Happy birthday, and I hope you enjoyed your cheesecake.
1: Thank you. I did. It was very delicious.
0: Good. Also, here is Cass.
2: Hello, I'm also here, and I have not had a birthday anytime soon.
0: So. No. When is your birthday? Should we find out?
2: No, it's not for another 2 years.
0: So. Oh, that's right. Cool. You're a Feb 29er.
2: Leap year, baby.
1: Oh, my God.
2: I'm only 7 years old.
1: Yay.
2: I'm going to die young no matter what.
1: Yay.
0: And we're also joined by their second appearance on the broadcast. It's Jude.
3: It's me.
0: My friend,
3: thank
0: you
3: for having me. It's great to be here.
0: You wanted to come back.
3: I did.
0: That's a good sign.
3: Thank you.
2: Always bodes well.
3: Maybe it's dangerous. Maybe I shouldn't come back.
0: Oh, it's definitely dangerous.
1: Oh, yeah. Once you're in the fold, you never get out.
0: Yeah, you didn't read the fine print of your contract. Clearly.
2: It writes into is a labyrinth, you know? You walk in and then you never leave.
0: Exactly.
3: Joke's on you. I didn't sign a contract.
0: Yeah. Right. Oops. Did I spoke too soon.
3: Yeah.
0: We needed to get you to sign that contract.
1: I know. Get the blood, Elliot.
3: I want my lawyer.
0: It's going to be a fun show. We're not just talking about birthdays or blood contracts. We are, in fact, we're going to be breaking down something pretty fun because, Cass, you wanted to talk about video game endings.
1: Oh, this is your fault.
2: Oh, ooh. Yeah. You can blame everything for me this week.
0: Yeah.
2: That's correct. Elliot was looking for topics and I'm like, hey, I've been reading about this recently. Why don't we talk about video game ends?
0: I think it's a great idea.
2: I think it actually ties really nicely to last week's topic as well, you know?
0: Yeah, so absolutely.
2: Video game endings are very much tied to how we play games, how we experience game overs, how we might experience the end of a game as well.
1: Games that don't end?
2: Exactly.
1: Or do they? Or can they? Or should they?
2: Yeah.
3: I think they should.
0: I mean, if everything is building up to an end point, then that is a pretty climactic, mandatory, big part of a video game experience. So we're going to try to keep it spoiler free, but we are going to break down video game endings coming up later in the show. Obviously, we got the big video game news headlines of the week. And if you want to get in contact with us throughout the show, please do so. You can email checkpoint at joy.org.au.
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0: Absolutely. But before any of that, let's get stuck into the show.
4: Fiddling with joysticks and smashing the D-pad.
5: Tell us, have you been playing with yourself?
0: Of course. Another week of gaming, goodness and playing. And a big one has recently released, well, at least the embargo has released for Marvel's Wolverine, which means, Luke, you're allowed to tell us about it.
1: I can talk about it. Yay. How exciting.
0: Yay.
1: Yeah. This is one that I have been playing for a few weeks. Review is online on checkpointgaming.net, but I'm going to tell you about it. I'm going to use my verbal words rather than my written words. This is a new one from Insomniac Games, who are really wonderful game developers. They make really good stuff. Previously, the Spider-Man games. So Spider-Man, Miles Morales, and Spider-Man 2. So they've been cutting their teeth on superhero genre for a while now. I would say with great success. The Spider-Man games are some of my favorite games ever. They're so, so great. So then they decided to do Marvel's Wolverine, or the Marvel Overlords decided they would do Marvel's Wolverine. And it's a more linear approach. So Spider-Man was a big open world. You were swinging around doing all sorts of side missions. Wolverine is more of a linear cinematic story. So it's around 12 to 15 hours long, depending on how long you take. And it's kind of on, you're going through room to room, you're Wolverine, so you've got these big claws that you're swiping people, and it's very, very violent. Like, this is like the most violent game Insomniac have ever done. Mm. So you're ripping limbs off, you're decapitating people, you're putting the claws through the bottom of their head up through the top. Like, it's very, very gory. My favorite part is when he gets his full rage on, the whole screen goes black and white, and you see the enemies in red, and you just go, like, beast mode and rip them apart one at a time immediately. Like, there's no problems at all. Like, slicing through butter. It's very, very cool. It's very, very power fantasy type stuff. It's what you want from Wolverine. But also, you know, Insomniac have done a great job of building out the character and the other characters in this universe. So in this game, you're part of Team X. You've got Mystique there with you and Sabretooth. Along the way, you meet the mysterious Jean Grey, and then she becomes one of your main companions throughout the story. There's a bit of a romance between Wolverine and Jean Grey that evolves throughout. It's quite nice. Their relationship evolves a bit. But also, it's that classic, like, you're going through the world. You've got this, your buddy alongside you. There's some great tag team moves that you do in combat with these characters that are quite flashy. A lot of big cinematic moments. Like one time you're bouncing from the back of trucks going down a highway at high speed. And then you're on a motorbike going over jumps and slashing tires with your claws. And then you're on a plane that's crashing. You're throwing people off the plane. Like it's very Marvel Cinematic Universe style of story, which I really like. I like when a game kind of dials into that big Hollywood goofy action movie style. So it is really fun. I will say, you know, as a fan of the Spider-Man games, this does feel like not a step back, but a sidestep for Insomniac. You know, there's not as much to do in the world. It is linear. The gamified stuff, like the fact that you use his sense of smell and that serves as like a waypoint that leads you through the world from objective to objective. There's like XP crates around that you smash to get extra XP to upgrade your abilities. Things like that I didn't love about it. They felt kind of shoehorned in. I wish they just left it as this fun action superhero adventure without trying to like tap into little RPG elements like they did with Spider-Man. It just doesn't work as well here, unfortunately. But everything else about the game is super fun though. Production values are super high, sounds great, looks great, the voice talent's incredible. Another Aussie leading the charge is Wolverine in this one. It's just a really fun time.
0: Yeah, they couldn't afford Hugh Jackman though, could they?
1: No. He has a Hugh Jackman, so it was difficult to get him. but this is fun. I think if you like Wolverine, if you like superheroes in general, I can't imagine you having a bad time with this. Just don't expect the level of depth and mechanical interest that Spider-Man had, and you'll have a great time.
0: And the big question, do you get to see Wolverine's butt?
1: You know what? I didn't see enough of it.
0: Ugh, disappointing.
1: Which I say most days.
0: Unplayable. Very disappointed. But you can read Luke's full review over on checkpointgaming.net. And that one is available now on PlayStation 5.
1: It's available next week, but yeah.
0: You're right, next week, not now.
1: That's okay.
0: We're not used to talking about stuff before release, are
1: it's
0: we?
1: Nice,
0: and yeah,
1: it's
0: here
1: nice.
0: We are. It's lovely. It's
1: feels
0: beautiful.
1: Sneaky.
0: I'll tell you what, one game I want to find out about is a little title by the name of Dead Weight.
2: Yeah, so I've been playing Deadweight for the last couple of weeks. It came out mid-July, so it's been out almost 2 months at this point. I had a game dev friend who I believe helped playtest on the game, and then when it came out, he reached out and said, hey, actually, I think you'd really like this, and I have, honestly, so far. It's a, it's kind of an interesting combination of cosmic horror and steampunk aesthetics, where you're this sort of adventurer out in the skies, think of a game like Owlboy or something like that, going between all of these different floating islands and taking out different crew and gaining additional experience and then trying to beat a boss in a particular area, and then you go into the next area and such as well. All in service of these old gods that you see in the abyss whenever you die. So the abyss has a really interesting combination of a mechanical thing where you can obviously kick people off the sides of islands in order to gain particular experience and also appease the gods, but also sort of where you return to between each run as well. It's quite good. I found it it doesn't really have an incredible UI, and it doesn't really explain a lot of things, so there's been a little bit of uncomfortable trial and error, which I found a tad frustrating. But outside of that, like with all roguelikes, I think it has a good rhythm, decent repetition so far, though we'll see how long that lasts overall. And the aesthetic and general premise, I think, is quite cool for it.
0: Hell yeah, Deadweight. I like the kind of airship aesthetic and then those combat sequences, because you are in such a confined area. It really looks like the choices and the tactical movements is limited, which means that every small choice you're making is big impact.
2: Absolutely. I would probably compare the combat system most specifically to Into the Breach,
0: yes,
2: where enemies move before you and they say
0: love.
2: They basically...
1: Elliot just bought the game.
0: Actually, I should replay that.
2: Into the Breach is incredible, but it's very similar in that enemies basically telegraph their attacks, and so much of what you're doing is basically maneuvering around that while also trying to hit back and everything, which I think is really satisfying, and it works really well. So yeah, I'd recommend it.
0: There you go, Deadweight. Check it out if you are interested. What about you, June? What you been been playing this week?
3: I've been playing Sprawl Zero. I wrote a review of this for Checkpoint. It's a 2000s era first-person shooter that really heavily wears a lot of its influences on its sleeve. So there's a heavy inspiration from Halo, from Half-Life 2, even from Call of Duty Zombies. It's very fast-paced. The gameplay loop is you have one clip in every weapon you pick up, and you have the ability to then throw that gun when it is empty and kill enemies doing that as well.
0: Oh, okay. So there's no reloading in this
3: No
0: game.
3: Reloading at all. Mm. But you have a little grappling hook that allows you to grab some of the other guns that are scattered around the area. So it's very fast-paced. You have to think on your feet constantly. It's a lot of fun. I think that it's very, you know, Army of One-style game, very power fantasy. Mm-hmm. My only gripe with it is that the story falls a little bit short. I think in attempting to create a story based on a Army of One character, and then trying to give that character, quote-unquote, a character arc is a bit ambitious.
0: Right.
3: And I constantly felt like I was never quite sure what I was doing. I didn't mind that. I wish they had kind of just left it as is rather than trying to take it to that next step. But I think, unfortunately, as a result of that, it fell a little bit flat.
1: I think it's a fine line when you make a game in 2026 that's like, this is a noughties era boomer shooter type of game, and then the risk of that is that sometimes you bring with it some of those flaws of that genre from the noughties as well.
0: Of course.
3: And in that sense, I actually think it does a great job of speaking, like, of calling back to those sorts of games. If you take it at that level and say, well, those games never really had particularly good stories, then that's actually a very faithful reimagining of a game of that era.
0: But if it's clearly trying to deliver a story, and it is, like, I remember I played a lot of boomer shooters back in the day. Some of them, like, let's take, like, Half-Life, for instance. Mm. Yes, big story, really engaged. Other ones had no interest in telling a story. They were just, like, guns blazing, go, go, go, go, go. And so you knew to not expect or look out for a good story. 100%. But a game that's trying to tell you a story that is falling short, that can be a little bit disappointing.
3: Absolutely. I think the closest comparison I could make is to a game like Bulletstorm.
0: Right.
3: That is really trying to be flashy.
2: I have not thought about Bulletstorm.
0: Bulletstorm had the whole grappling system.
3: I love Bulletstorm.
2: Just as much as Wolverine's Blood. It's those two things in your head and nothing else.
3: Yes. Oh, you'll love it then. Absolutely. I think in retrospect, I may have given it a slightly higher score than I had. But there are also, like, quite severe difficulty spikes throughout the experience of the game. There are some areas where you get thrown into a space and you are overwhelmed by enemies and you are unprepared for it, and it's just constantly reloading saves. And that was a bit disappointing.
0: Well, thank you for telling us all about Sprawl Zero, which is available on PC, PlayStation 5, and Xbox Series X and S. And you can catch June's full review over on CheckpointGaming.net. Those are the games we've been playing this week. Stick around. We're going to be taking you through the big video game news headlines of the week. Coming up, you're here with Checkpoint on Joy, broadcasting nationwide across the Community Radio Network.
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0: Yes, definitely go hit up checkpointgaming.net, because right now you can see Anna's review of Brazilian Drug Dealer Before 4. That doesn't spark interest. I don't know what does. You can also see Bree's review of Practical Magic 2. That's a film, is it? I'm guessing it's
1: yes,
0: a film.
1: Yes, Elliot.
0: Thank you, Luke. But certainly don't miss out on Ariel's full-on feature, where she went and interviewed a bunch of game developers about exhibiting at PAX Australia to break down the real cost of what it takes to exhibit at PAX Australia. So a very interesting feature that is well worth your time to check out. All of that and much, much more on CheckpointGaming.net.
1: The games industry constantly evolving and exciting new things around every corner. It can be hard to keep up.
7: That's why Checkpoint is here with all the biggest gaming details of the week and the stories that matter to you. It's time for the news.
0: Yes, let's get stuck into the big video game news headlines of the week. Luke, take us through it. What's been happening?
1: Yeah, a bit of local news this week. Let's kick it off with a controversial one that everyone's been talking about. Even made main news, like mainstream news, which is always interesting when the gaming stuff breaches, you know, real life.
0: Containment,
1: It breaches our nerd containment and infiltrates the regular populace. So we know the age verification stuff for social media came in Australia earlier this year, back in March. It meant that you had to prove your age by showing some form of ID, or even in some case you'd take the camera on your phone, would like look at your face and be like, you look old, bro, and then you would be fine. That's what it said to me when it saw my beard. It has white in it now. But Steam is a gaming platform, not a social media platform, and yet, several months later, Valve has implemented a proof-of-age system for Australian Steam users, which means you have to verify if you're buying a game or looking at a game in the store that it has an R18+ rating, you have to prove that you are over 18 years old. Now, Australians are used to this to a point, as I said, showing your ID, taking a picture on your phone and so forth. However, Steam has done a very interesting choice in that the only way to prove you are over 18 is by having a credit card linked to your Steam store account. Now, reports have said, and people have tried and tested, that debit cards and like PayPal and stuff like that does not work. It has to be a credit card linked to your Steam account.
0: That just sounds like a mistake though, doesn't it?
1: Well, it's an interesting choice saying that, you know, credit card equals over 18, because obviously you have to be over 18 to apply for a credit card. So
0: you don't have to be over 18 to have mummy's credit card loaded up on your Steam account.
1: And look, and those kids can still do that.
0: Yeah.
1: This is not saying that, you know, you can't use your parents' credit card on your account to get access to this stuff. The problem is, in Australia in particular, only 41% of Australians actually own a credit card. So your young people in particular don't like credit cards. It's like an older sort of thing nowadays. People are avoiding getting into debt, and credit cards are the thing. People are using things like buy now, pay later systems to break things up rather than using credit, impacting their credit score and so on and so forth. So for Steam to put this in place where you have to have a credit card is a problem. So if you try and buy a game or visit the store page of a game that's over 18 plus, you're met by a message that says Valve is required by the age-restricted material app distribution services code to verify that you are 18 or older before accessing mature content. If you wish to do so, please add by the age-restricted material app distribution services code to verify that you are 18 or older before accessing mature content. If you wish to do so,

0: credit card, and I still have one.
1: And what are the three digits on the back?
0: Well, I'll text it to you.
1: Yeah,
0: it's safer.
1: Cool, thank you.
0: But yeah, I so this doesn't impact me personally, but I know that's going to impact a lot of people. And I think why wouldn't they implement other age verification? I mean, the funny thing is, you have a Steam account that says I've been a Steam member for over 20 years, and that's not enough. Like that's not proof enough that you are over 18. You still have to have a credit card, which that to me is bonkers.
2: It's a part of a longer trend where Valve has had a very contentious relationship with Australian regulations.
0: Yes. Mm-hmm.
2: Yeah. This is not the first instance. I almost wonder, and this is probably not true, but it's a form of malicious compliance in that they didn't want to go to all of the effort of all the government ID stuff. So this was the easiest method.
3: Absolutely.
2: And look, I also don't like the idea of uploading all of that government data because it's inevitably going to get lost in like a privacy leak at one point. But I think Steam really did think, first off, very American bias, because I believe credit cards are much more common
0: in
2: America.
0: They're huge in the US.
2: Yeah.
0: Like,
2: yeah.
0: You actually, to have a good credit score in the US, you have to have a credit card. Like, yeah, it's part of the system.
2: Which is nonsensical, but putting that on the side, I feel like very American perspective, and also just like would rather do the easiest option to comply as opposed to actually coming up with something more nuanced because they just need to, I think.
3: But I've also not been prevented from purchasing on Steam or playing, so I'm not sure.
0: We tried the last 24 hours to look at an 18-plus game on store.
2: I have heard apparently some debit cards are in specific circumstances. People are getting around it, but it's really inconsistent.
0: Yeah, I've heard that. Yeah, because, I mean, I remember even when I was a kid, right, and I had to buy things from, like, the American PlayStation store because it wasn't available in Australia, and there was some specific debit card you get from, like, petrol stations and things like that, and load them up with funds and use them, and that would sometimes bypass some of those like regional problems.
2: Yeah, okay.
0: So I wonder if it's to do with that as well. So I think there probably are workarounds to this people will figure out eventually, but right now, you know, if you're on Steam, you want to buy a game and you chuck in your Aussie debit card linked to your bank account, it's going to be a no-go.
1: I also wonder if it's like, to play devil's advocate to that, I wonder if it's easier to like cancel and replace a credit card in the event of a leak than it would be full face ID.
2: Oh, for sure.
1: Like in that sort of situation, you are to a degree secure. I still think it's like ridiculous to go out of your way to do all that sort of stuff because I don't own a credit card. I don't want to sign up just for this. But in the event that something does happen, maybe it is slightly securer than it would be using face ID.
3: I also feel bad for our older Australian gamers because I set my dad up with a Steam account, no credit cards attached because God knows what he would do with that. And I purchase games for him that I think he will like. And I drip feed him occasionally, like on Windfall's birthdays and Father's Days and whatnot. He gets some new games. He's about to get locked out of his account, I guess.
0: Only for looking at R-rated games.
2: Yeah, I was about to say, is he going out and buying
3: I don't know what he looks at, Luke.
2: Something?
3: You can ask him that question. I
0: don't
3: want
0: to know what your dad looks at on Steam.
1: Dad's going to accidentally buy all the DLCs for Train Simulator 2026.
3: Yeah, sounds like him.
0: Elliot, if your dad's buying porn games, all power to him. All power to him.
1: Good for him.
0: Yeah,
1: get some.
0: But put a credit card on your account for him, Get one just for him.
3: There's a history. There's like, you can see the transaction history and I don't want to know.
0: Be a good son.
3: Okay.
0: Okay. Do it for daddy.
3: What else has been happening? So, let's move on, please.
0: Big Zelda news this week. Well, there was a Zelda Direct, which we knew was going to happen.
3: Yes.
0: It did what we expected it to do. It showed gameplay for the Ocarina of Time remake and revealed a release date, November 5th. Sniping GTA 6 by 2 weeks.
3: Pachow.
0: Pachow, take that. Link attacking, I don't know the protagonist's name. Yeah. Lucia
3: and boy Lucia.
0: let's say Milo. I know it's wrong.
3: It's definitely not Milo. It's Jason. It's
2: the
3: Jason.
2: Legend of Milo.
0: Sounds like Milo. Jason. Anyway, so Link is going to fight Milo. And the 5th of November, it's coming out. They showed gameplay. They had someone playing the game for about 10 minutes or so. Then they showed like a gameplay trailer afterwards. What do we think? What do we think of this remake? How do we feel about it?
1: I'm on board.
0: What's Cass, why are you making that face? It looks like you're unwell.
2: We've talked about it before, I think, the unnecessariness of remakes. But for this one in particular,
3: this feels like a necessary remake, no?
2: Well,
0: it
2: no,
0: is.
2: I don't think any remakes are necessary.
0: Time.
2: But at the very least, it's more the aesthetic of this one, I feel like. And I find it interesting in some ways because they did specifically talk about it, trying to go for a presentation that it is both contemporary and then as well as nostalgic at the same time. And I've had a couple of friends specifically compare it to like that early 2000s CGI, which is almost like sort of plasticine-like and clean, and shiny, and everything kind of looks wet or something like that. And there's something in the aesthetic that just really doesn't work for me.
0: Nature,
2: mostly in the character models. I feel like the environments look a lot better.
0: Yeah, Link's face is a child.
2: Yeah, shiny. He looks like a creepy child you'd see in a Blumhouse film.
0: It's giving me Chucky. You know?
2: Yeah, yeah, yeah.
0: Totally.
2: Chucky's a good point.
0: Or Megan. Like, it's very much that. Like, the face, it looks wrong to me.

0: I think adult Link looks okay, but yes, child Link can get in the bin. I do not like it.
1: I just don't think they quite nailed it.
2: Oh, have you seen Zelda? She's uncanny. Her eyes are so far apart.
0: She looks rough.
1: Oh, yeah. All of the models, I think, look
0: like she's been chucked in a blender. But I don't know. I think the game overly looks good. I think, like, the actual world looks really nice. Mm. Especially when there's that gameplay trailer they showed of some of the adult Link stuff later in the game.
1: That's much better than
0: that. Looks really good.
1: Sure.
0: You know, all the enemies look good. The dungeons look good. The fact that there's simple things they called out, which, you know, you forget, but back in the 64 Ocarina of Time, back in 1998, Link couldn't jump. There was no jump button. Mm. You'd run towards an edge and he would automatically jump when you went to the edge of something. Now he can jump. Now he can swim underwater. There's these little things that are added in.
1: No fixed camera as well?
0: Yeah, no fixed camera. Stuff like the city of Hyrule, which previously was this fixed camera static thing. Now you're literally running around the back streets and talking to people and interacting in a different way. And I think that sort of stuff is cool because it's kind of going to make the game represent how we felt as kids playing it. And I did play this game when I was 10 years old, so I do have an affinity for it. It changed how I viewed video games back when I was a child.
1: Yeah, sure.
0: So for me, seeing this version is very, very exciting, despite Link's messed up little face.
3: I don't mind that he looks like a haunted doll come to life. It's fine.
2: I think it's cute. I'm on board with it.
3: Yeah, it's fine. Like, every game needs an art direction, and they've chosen something creepy. So be it.
1: But I don't think that's the intention, though, right? Like, I just don't think they've quite nailed the assignment, if that's your answer.
2: We were talking about this before. I was looking into some of the kind of, like, people talking about the art direction of the game, and they were saying that a lot of its seems to be heavily inspired by a particular genre of Japanese puppetry and puppet shows,
1: right?
2: That use a lot of kind of porcelain, and that's why the clothes look like they're made out of large pieces of stitching. And in that context, I am kind of on board with it. They were even showing how a lot of the characters from this one particular show, I'm going to be terrible, don't remember what it's called, really heavily resembled a bunch of NPCs from Twilight Princess as well. Mm-hmm. So the through line for this genre, I think, has been there the whole time. I also grew up playing Ocarina of Time. It was one of the first games I ever played. I think I was like one or two when I first played it. Couldn't read. Mm. And I was showing my mum this trailer because she used to watch us playing it all the time, and she was just gobsmacked by how beautiful it looked.
0: I mean, I've got a lot of friends who love Zelda, who love that game, who are just obsessed with this. They think it looks incredible.
3: Well, Dave from the Checkpoint team is buying a Switch 2 for this game.
0: Well, people will. And there's a, lucky for Dave, there is a Legend of Zelda Ocarina of Time Switch 2
3: they've designed,
0: which looks gorgeous. I wouldn't buy another Switch 2 just to make it look different, but all power to you if you want to do that. They also announced some other cool stuff at the Zelda Direct. There's a Zelda and Epona Lego set coming out that I'm going to buy. There's some new Amiibos. They're doing a global Zelda concert tour, which includes Australia.
1: So
0: oh my god. So the 40th anniversary concert, we made twice, Elliot. So Legend of Zelda, it's going to be in Melbourne for four shows from May 13th through to 16th at Hamer Hall, and it's going to be in Sydney on the 9th and 10th of July for three shows, including an afternoon session at the Sydney Opera House. So they're going to be in Melbourne, they're going to loop back around and end up in Sydney as well. So that's really bloody cool. I'm so glad that we're going to be on the map for that. I love like orchestra, concert, video game stuff.
1: Likewise, yeah.
0: We've done, yeah, we went to Indie Symphony here in Melbourne a couple of times. I went and saw the Death Stranding concert in Sydney last year as well. It's a really neat Venn diagram of like orchestra and video games that kind of comes together. And Zelda is perfect for that. The last thing was the movie's coming out next year and it's simply called
3: The Legend of Zelda.
0: And they said it's an original story and you will understand why it's only called The Legend of Zelda when you watch the movie. So maybe this is like origin stuff, like the Legend of Zelda.
3: It's the titular V.
0: It's not the Skyward Sword. It's the Legend of Zelda. It's the original one.
1: It would be interesting. I almost wonder, and I don't think they're going to go this route, but people have obviously talked about the serialization of Zelda being such a big part of it, where it's the same myth being remixed and retold in all of these various different contexts. And I wonder if the movie might end up playing with that in a metatextual way of it. Yeah, maybe being the original in some ways, but also recognizing that this is a myth that keeps being rebirthed in a particular context. Maybe it won't quite be like a time loop film, but if they want to think of it as specifically a video game film, imagine if it's the same iterations of like Link, Zelda and Ganon, but then being transposed into all of these different contexts.
0: Well, the subtitle they were going to go with was Multiverse of Madness, but Doctor Strange took that.
1: Yeah, I know. If only, right? So we'll see.
3: More gaming goodness coming at you. You are here with Checkpoint on Joy, broadcasting nationwide across the Community Radio Network.
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3: You're here with Checkpoint on Joy, broadcasting nationwide across the community radio network. We're here giving a one-up to diversity in gaming. My name is Elliot, joined by a ragtag crew. We got Luke, Cass and June.
0: Yo!
1: Hello, hello.
3: Oh, bless you.
1: Thank you. Thank you, thank you, thank you.
3: We're here to talk about video game endings today. How things conclude. Now, Cass, you brought this to my attention. What was it about this topic that really pulled at you, that made you want to discuss at length?
1: It really just came out of a research paper I was working on at the moment, specifically on video game time loops. So I was close analyzing a bunch of games like Outer Wilds, Deathloops, 12 Minutes. And a really interesting thing about time loop stories is so many time loops are oriented on how they end, right? How you escape the loop. Mm. Obviously a really key part of it. And so I was just doing a bunch of work on some reading on teleological analysis, teleology being like the study of endings, as it were. And I just think it's a really interesting topic, given there's a whole different ways of thinking about endings in games, and that there's the traditional narrative ending that a lot of us probably go to, but there are like short endings or sort of temporary endings in the form of game over in video games and such as well. And I think it's a really interesting thing to think about, particularly in relation to like video game repetition and alternate endings and so on and so forth. So
3: that's exactly why discussing video games in this context is far more interesting than like film or TV,
1: because
3: the ending of a video game for one person might actually be different from another person. The whole experience can be different depending on how you play or depending on the style of game. Sometimes you're setting your own ending. Sometimes, you know, there are multiple endings, as you alluded to, and there might be a good ending or a bad ending or an alternative ending. So the way a game concludes is kind of in flux sometimes. Obviously, there are much more structured, linear experiences that kind of have a beginning, middle, and an end, and they're told kind of like a film. And that's justified too. Like, all kinds of games work, but all kinds of games need some kind of ending, or do they? Luke, what do you think about when you think about a video game ending?
0: Credits roll.
3: Yeah.
0: I'm done. I tap out. That's it.
3: That's a very factual way to answer that question.
0: Well, it's kind of, and I think, you know, credits rolling is literally the makers of the game indicating that you have achieved what they view as an ending of sorts. Mm. So I know there's games where you can go back and do 100%, or like open worlds are a great example, right? Open worlds often have a main path that you can take, but they have lots of side distractions and collectibles and things. And, you know, some would say 100% in a game is how you fully complete a game. And then sometimes those games will have like a true or additional ending that you get once you 100% it. I hate those games. I hate the idea that I get credits, but I don't get the full story. Like, what the hell? And it annoys me when people are like, oh, the game gets really good after you beat it. No! No one wants that. Like, literally just, the game's got the credits, that means I'm done with it, I finished what you wanted me to finish. The idea of, like, I like extra content for fans, but the idea that I might miss out on a really important narrative twist or really cool arc or something because I finished when the credits rolled, as per everything else in history? Stupid.
3: Sorry, go fast.
1: I was going to say, I find credits have a really interesting mental effect on me, in that the moment credits roll, I mentally check out.
3: Oh, you're done.
1: I find it really hard to motivate myself sometimes to go back and do all of that extra stuff.
0: I hit the uninstall button so fast. Yeah. It's done.
1: Exactly.
3: Doesn't that speak to an experience that you're done with, and it's good that the game developers basically coded in an endpoint for you but left open an additional endpoint for other people who want to play more?
1: Yeah, it's catering to both things for sure. But I think Luke is kind of right, that I think we have so many particular associations with rolling credits, a lot of it coming from film and television and such, right? And we very much bring those expectations, like those mediated expectations, into video games. And so I think it's very reasonable for also people who watch a lot of films or watch a lot of TV, that the moment that starts rolling, that has a particular effect and you have a particular association with it. Even if for other people who absolutely want to, we've talked plenty before about like games that are 100 hours and people need to like get their money's worth, as it were. So that motivation is still there, no question. But I always really like the definitive, this is the point that I feel like I can emotionally separate myself.
0: I think we in this room, myself in particular, having been in the industry for 20 years reviewing games, to me, a credits roll is like a signaling that I'm allowed to be done with the product. You know what I mean? It's like, cool.
1: I can review it at that point.
0: Yeah. I can talk about it with a sense of, you know, feeling about my experiences and have a really good understanding of a game based on what happens before when the credits roll. You know what I mean? And there's so many games today and so many games vying for our attention. There's more games releasing today in every year than there ever has been in history. And it's getting more and more and more, right? And so I think that credits is actually really nice to have in a game because the dev is saying, hey, cool, you finished it, you did the thing, good job, pat on the head, and go on to the next product.
3: Well, quick bonus question, and there is a correct answer here. What game or franchise has the best credit roll sequence?
1: Oh, Super Smash Bros.
3: Super Smash Bros.
1: Yeah.
3: Correct.
1: Yeah, always good, always interactive. I also just finished Rayman Legends for the first time, and that has an interactive credit sequence too, which I really like.
3: Love it.
1: Yeah.
3: Are there any other associations we have with ending a game? Maybe beating the final boss.
1: Uninstalling.
3: Saving the girl.
2: I think, to put on my analytical hat a little bit, every game has three endings. There's the kind of diegetic in-universe ending when, like, the story's over or we've finished a kind of narrative arc. Mm-hmm. Then there's the moment where the game is done, you've finished everything. And then there's the moment where I'm done with it, kind of, like, moving your way out of it. Because I know that there are definitely some games where I'm very similar, especially with, like, Bethesda role-playing games. Mm. I find that I try to do as much as I can while I'm still in the mood to play it, then I finish it and I never want to touch it again. But then there are some games where I will 100% in the game and just want to keep playing it because I enjoy sitting in that space and playing in that world.
0: I think it sort of depends on the genre of game as well, which impacts how endings can feel or how they should feel. Like, you know, if it's a game that has a heavy narrative to it or a lot of really unique story ideas or, you know, great main characters that have their own personal journeys or whatever it might be, you know, I think that games can kind of work towards the three-act structure that films work towards as well, in that you sort of, you sense that the ending is coming and you're entering that last phase and a big death happens at the end of act two and then act three is going to be the redemption arc or like whatever it might be, right? And I feel like narratives in games can do that. However, some games play with narrative and genre in certain ways, like roguelikes, right? Roguelikes are a great example of a game that theoretically could never end. But they do sometimes have end points, like Hades has an end point. However, it's like you're playing it through hundreds of runs to build these character narratives to eventually get what's an end point, and then you keep playing it afterwards. I'll never finish Hades for that reason, because for me, it doesn't adhere to that sort of sweet spot of a narrative in a game where I can clearly see an end point and where it's going.
3: That's interesting, because I almost feel like Hades is like almost the one example of a roguelike that has a narrative conclusion end point that you want to see.
0: I think it's really unique how Hades builds narrative in its game, and Hades 2, I love that about it, but it's not a traditional, I feel like I don't know when it's going to end when I'm playing it. You know what I mean? Like, I can't see the end in sight. I'm always like, it could be this run or it could be another 100 runs. I just don't know. And to me, that's off-putting.
3: Yeah. Oh, yeah, absolutely. You know, I can fully see that. And that might bring us into a great next question, which is, like, do we often find ourselves genuinely seeing the ending of a game? How often are we completing games? And, you know, use whatever definition you want for completion. But I think I probably don't finish the majority of my games that I play.
2: No, and I don't think the majority of players do.
1: No, I think that's very common. You look at Steam achievements.
2: Yeah. It's actually quite exceptional for someone to reach the end. I remember the first game I got to the end of, and it was Banjo-Tooie. And then a lot of games in that era that I was playing, I didn't finish them until I was 18 because that's just wasn't how I played them.
3: As a kid, I definitely finished all my games,
1: My relationship to endings has actually changed depending on my age. Yeah. In that when I was younger, I had a very like games-averse household for a lot of my youth, which means when I did get a game, I would like milk the hell out of it. I finished like Batman Arkham Asylum like maybe 12 to 16 times just over and over and over again. But these days, it's normally either I don't finish games or I get good enough way through or I just like hit the credits and
0: Partly because the way we consume games today has changed, right? Us as now adults with access to money, but also
1: less free time.
0: Less free time. Yeah. As consumers and us with access to subscription services too and free games. Like when I was a kid, I'd get a game every few months, I'd get bought a game, or I might rent one over a weekend from Blockbuster or something, you know what I mean? And like, I'd played Ocarina of Time like 10 times because that's all I had for like a year, you know what I mean? Totally, like, that's all I played. Yeah. I finished Silent Hill 2 like 8 times in 2001, you know? But now, there's so many games, and now there's things like Game Pass and PlayStation Plus and whatever else, Humble Bundle, and so you've got these subscriptions where you have so many games to play. Mm. That means that if a game doesn't hold your attention, like genuinely hold your attention beyond a couple of hours, you drop it and move on to something else because you have this huge library that you have access
3: sometimes
0: to.
3: Sometimes I'm bouncing out of games 30 minutes in and I'm like, I know in my head I haven't given this enough of a chance.
0: But you know it's not for you. Totally. Compared to other stuff in your library, right?
3: But that would, that's not to say I can't change that opinion. I could revisit that game 2 years later, play it for longer and go, I can't believe I bounced off this. Like, I was an idiot.
0: I look at Clair Obscur for you, right? Like, that is, like, the game of the year, one of the best games of all time, blah, blah, blah.
3: Oh, my.
0: You bounced off it pretty quick. Really?
3: No. I reckon I gave that game 10 to 12 hours.
0: Right, so you know,
2: and you still bounced off.
1: That'd be about a quarter or two, a third.
3: And that's kind of how I felt. I was, like, I was still in the early game. Yeah. And I had reached a point where... whilst I appreciated everything I saw, I knew the game wasn't for me.
1: Yeah.
3: And so I decided to opt out before I got too deep.
1: I think that's a very fair shake, to be honest. 10 hours is very generous compared to some other games I would drop prior to that these days. Mm. So.
3: What makes you, like, if there was a number one thing that made you stop a game before it ends?
2: Oh my God.
3: What would that be?
2: I played Starfield recently.
1: Oh, my condolences.
2: What
0: a good game.
2: Okay.
1: It's really not.
2: The actual
3: after credits, it gets so good.
1: That is a game that is designed to be played forever. Derogatory.
2: When I was just on a planet, I loved it. But I found the writing of the game so disappointing. I felt like it fumbled every single opportunity it gave itself to tell interesting side quests and stories. It just couldn't do it. And it was, I had faith in it. I wanted to believe in it, but it kept disappointing me, and that's what turned me off of it. I mean, I still put like 30 hours into that game, but I was nowhere near finishing it.
3: Yeah. Yeah, really interesting. And like, I think for me, it's more mechanical than that. I think I'm perfectly fine with kind of a sub-average narrative as long as I'm engaged by the gameplay loop. So if I'm not instantly hooked by a game, and one thing that can really pull me out of a game right at the start or near to the start is either super heavy-handed tutorialization that I'm just so bored of, or a game that just keeps me in menus and I'm not actually experiencing the game. And there was a bit of that for Clair Obscur, admittedly, for me, which is one of the reasons I kind of dipped.
1: The menus are pretty bad in that game.
3: So I think those are the two big things for me.
0: Repetition for me. Like, if I'm playing a game and I think that hour two is going to feel the same as hour 20, I'm done. Like, I don't want to do that. Especially if I'm not engaged by it in a really cool way. You know, I think there are some great games that they really change their mechanics as they go, or they add really unique things, or you can see, like, almost like a skill tree ahead, and you're like, ooh, I'm going to get to this point where this is going to happen, it's going to change, you know, or the narrative is going a certain direction. But I think if a game is just the one note throughout the entire experience and it wants you to play it for 20 hours, that's very difficult for me. That is almost impossible.
3: That's fair. Cass?
1: I think it's really case by case for me, to be honest. Like, I think...
3: Cass is like, I'm actually more nuanced than all of you.
1: Not what I intended, but anyway. But it's like, it's really taking games on their particular generic expectations. Like, a rogue, like, I feel very comfortable dropping relatively early because it is a game that is designed to kind of be repeated in perpetuity. Whereas a game that is much more focused on narrative, it really depends whether it grabs me or not as well. I will say, like, these days, I have a particular thing, and I've gotten better at it in recent years, but I do find it pretty hard to drop things sometimes. I'm the type of person, if I get a few episodes into a TV show, even if I don't like it, I feel obliged to finish the entire season, for example. So that does happen with games a little bit, though I am getting better at being more secure with my time just because I have so little of it these days. So there's not a ton of games I would drop, but in many cases it's probably comparable that it's, if it feels too repetitive in a roguelike instance, like I feel like I've seen enough that I know what each cycle is going to be like, then I'll drop it. And then if a narrative isn't grabbing me, then I tend to be much more ruthless these days.
3: Totally fair.
1: Yeah.
3: We will be talking more about video game endings coming up. 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
3: You're here with Checkpoint on Joy, broadcasting nationwide across the Community Radio Network. My name is Elliot, here with Luke, with Cass, and with June, as we talk about video game endings. Now, we have discussed the traditional conclusion of a video game, as in the end credits, the end sequence, the ending of a game. But obviously, games can have temporary endings as well, and I think that's well worth discussing here. It's kind of the game over screen, you know? The character dies, the whatever happens, the fail state, and you get the game over text written on the screen. Now, that is an endpoint as such, although it is just a temporary endpoint. Like, it's not the end of the full game experience, but it is an ending of
0: Imagine
3: sorts.
0: If you played games that way, though, where if you hit game over, you're like, oh, well, and you uninstall it. And
1: every game is permadeath.
0: You know? Yeah, like, just immediately, no matter what it is, you're like, well, the game told me it was over.
3: Well, so there are some games.
1: I played 30 seconds of Pac-Man, and maybe the game is great. Who knows?
0: I'll never know.
3: But this trend probably did begin with arcade games like Pac-Man, right? Mm-hmm. And, you know, Luke alluded to this earlier in the show as well, but those games, they wanted you to hit the game over screen so that they could flash up a continue, and you'd have to put in more money to continue mm-hmm. playing. And so that kind of became general game design moving forward. And I think it makes sense as well. Like, games are an interactive medium. They kind of they benefit from, not always, but they usually benefit from some kind of fail state. It helps to increase tension. It helps to create a goal for the player to strive towards. Mm-hmm. And it helps to kind of test the player's kind of inert competitive kind of spirit against themselves and making sure that they can complete the thing without hitting game over. And so, you know, we do see this in a lot of video games. But what makes for a good game over screen? How do we make this as satisfying as possible, since it is going to be something, theoretically, depending on how hard the game is, that you're going to see a lot?
1: I know I'm probably getting renowned for it at this point, but I think it depends on the context. Like, because I think of particularly, well, it's not even game over screens, but the lack of game over screens in hardcore platformers like Celeste and Super Meat Boy, where it feels less of a game over and more just like a temporary stop. Like, the rhythm of that game is so much about you die, you recognize that death for an instance, and then you start again and try it over and over, as opposed to, I think, much more elaborate games, and particularly in action games where they require you sitting with your failure for a little bit longer. My personal favorite game over screens that I had growing up were the Batman Arkham games, given you were always taunted by one of the villains after you died, and that will it would vary depending on whose henchman kills you or if it was during a boss fight. Even to the point where, like, I remember as a kid, like, after the game coming out, watching compilations of the different game over screens on YouTube afterwards, because they were generally, it almost felt like a reward in some ways. Like, you had a brief character moment with
3: them. That's interesting.
1: I thought they were really cool.
0: I thought Shadow of Mordor and Shadow of War handled that really well too. Because, you know, in those games, when you're killed by an orc or whatever, they would get stronger when you play it again, and then you would encounter them again, and they would remember you. It was called the Nemesis System. They trademarked it. It was a real controversial thing. But it was really cool, though, because you would die, and then that would have a ripply impact on the story moving forward. And then, you know, at the end of Shadow of Mordor, you end up fighting the Nemesis that killed you the most as part of that game, which is a really cool way of tying, like, a major boss battle into a game mechanic like that. And everyone's going to have a different orc that they are constantly bumping up against and struggling against, because they get more powerful, and then at the end of the game, it's like the most powerful version of you versus the most powerful version of this character that killed you a bunch of times. That's such a clever way of incorporating death into that game.
3: Genuinely brilliant. The fact that we haven't seen that more is so frustrating.
1: So
2: absolutely.
3: I'm also impressed by games that try to kind of build in deaths or game overs into the the narrative in some way, or try to contextualize it in some way. A great example is Prince of Persia: Sands of Time. It's like, oh, no, that's not how that happened. And then it's like a rewind of time, and they're doing it again. It's almost like, rather than a player death or a failure, it's just a storytelling error.
1: Assassin's Creed is as well. Like, you were technically playing software in that game. If you die, it's like, oh, actually, that's not what happened. It desyncs, and then you start over.
3: And then obviously Hades is the other classic example.
1: A lot of roguelikes in general very much build that in.
2: I liked how Destiny did it. In Destiny, you are a guardian that's been a person who died years ago, revived by a little robot. And as long as
1: it
2: you have a connection...
1: It was voiced by Peter Dinklage, right? That was the one?
2: Famously, Paul.
1: It's the only part of Disney I ever played the first 2 hours.
6: That wizard came from the moon.
3: it's like Peter Dinklage is in the room with us.
2: Yeah, I'm too tall. They had to recast him. But as long as you had like a connection to the light, quote unquote, you were able to, like, you would die and then you could revive yourself after a number of seconds. But if you were in a circumstance where, like, darkness has fallen, you couldn't revive yourself. And so you'd either need a teammate to come and revive you. Mm. And then there's a level even deeper still where if you're in a raid, your entire party only has a certain number of revives during a particular encounter. Mm. And so there's, I liked how it created a tiered system that had a connection back, a diegetic connection back to the narrative and the lore.
3: Mm. Yeah. The games will try to avoid game overs altogether. So Bioshock Infinite, rather than Booker dying, getting a game over screen and then you starting again, and it'll be like a Elizabeth would scream, Booker, no, and then she'd help you up and then you'd keep fighting. So it was kind of like a game over, but then they explained it away by being like, no, you were just knocked over from that bullet to the head.
1: Temporary pause.
3: Yeah. Which is a temporary pause. And then other genres, like the cozy genre, altogether just avoid game overs. Like they're like, no, there's no fail state, there's no combat. You're just kind of playing the experience and you end the experience whenever you're ready to do so. Mm. And I think, super valid, I love playing Stardew Valley, although that game actually has game overs. You can die in the mines, for instance, but there are other games that will avoid it in its entirety. I think if all games did that, it'd be pretty dull, but I'm glad some games do that.
2: Mm. There's an interesting anecdote I read about Alien Isolation in particular, that part of the reason why the AI that they used for the alien was so interesting and complex was because players often ran into an issue where the tension would die the moment the player died. Mm. That all of a sudden they were just, no longer were they going through a new environment being chased by something. They were now going through an environment they've already been through, being chased by something that's already gotten them. And so all that horror tension fell away. And so the ability for the alien to readapt and change its behavior to keep that new attempt fresh helped maintain the tension throughout that experience.
1: Mm. No, very cool. It's an interesting one because obviously game overs are pretty meaningful punishments in a lot of horror games, but I feel like we've talked about it before where the repetition of it, if you were to just play through that same sequence over and over, like the game overs kind of become somewhat antithetical to the tension after a certain point.
3: Absolutely. I've had plenty of horror game experiences especially where I've seen the same failure state sequence over and over again, and now I couldn't care less. I'm not scared, I'm just annoyed. I want to get through it.
1: Totally.
0: For sure.
3: Speaking of game overs, I have kind of got some recordings of some iconic game over screens that I wanted to see if you could identify via sounds alone.
2: Mm-hmm.
3: Let me know what you hear here.
2: Oh, classic.
3: Yeah, not particularly challenging, the
1: Pac-Man.
3: First one.
0: Yeah.
1: Cass
0: was playing it on their phone.
1: Yeah,
3: it
1: exactly.
3: Is Pac-Man. Yeah,
1: I'm
3: Cass
1: always
3: was playing
1: Pac-Man.
3: Here, on her way here.
1: On my bike, playing Pac-Man with one hand.
3: This one might be a bit harder, but certainly iconic.
2: Oh, got it. Yeah.
1: It's Dark Souls.
3: It is Dark Souls.
1: I haven't played it, and even I know it, yeah.
3: Well done, everybody. What about this one?
1: Ooh.
2: There.
1: It's God damn it! I can picture it in my head.
2: Is it GTA?
1: Yeah,
2: it is.
1: That's right.
3: So technically not game over.
0: Wasted.
1: Yeah, that's right.
3: And I do like Dark Souls. It's not game over. It's you died. It's like, thank you. I am aware. Yeah. What about this one? That was Luke voice acting there for us. That was not from the clip. But yeah, that is from the Metal Gear Solid franchise. Mm-hmm. What about this one?
6: Game over.
2: Oh, what?
1: That's not Doom, is it? Original
3: not.
1: Doom?
3: Okay. I'm using my buzzer for the first
0: like
3: time.
0: Mortal Kombat kind of. But
2: yeah, that's what I was thinking.
1: Yeah,
3: well, Mortal Kombat.
2: Can we have another go?
1: Different fighters. Yeah.
2: Can we have another go?
3: Oh, yeah. Oh, was it? Which one was it? Now I got to remember.
1: Five, I think.
6: Game over.
1: I definitely have heard it before.
3: Maybe that whoop at the end might help.
1: No, I'm drawing a blank, unfortunately.
3: It's Crash Bandicoot.
1: Oh. Yeah, I haven't played it since I was like 8. There you go.
3: Let's do number 6.
2: Oh, that could be anything. Pokemon?
1: No. Is that Spyro the Dragon?
3: He's our mate Mario.
1: Mm-hmm.
3: What about this one?
6: Mission failed. We'll get him next time, boys.
2: Oh.
0: It's Australian. We'll get him next time.
3: We'll get him next time.
1: Yeah.
2: Is that COD?
1: I was about to say, is that one of the CODs?
0: Yeah. COD Australia.
3: I think it was Modern Warfare 4, maybe.
7: COD Down Under.
0: COD Down Under. Failed, mate.
1: Wait, 1 second.
0: Mission failed, fair income.
1: Oh, bloody oath, mate.
2: I was all blimey.
0: I tried not to swear, so I can't say anymore.
1: Comes in pretty quickly.
0: F an oath C is what I was going to do.
1: Yeah.
3: Oh, my God. You keep that to yourself.
0: Australia.
3: All right, one last game over screen for you.
0: That's brilliant. I love that.
1: What is that?
0: That kind of Mario something? It sounds like that kind of silly.
2: That feels like a Suda 51 game.
1: Yeah.
3: What type game, sorry?
1: No More Heroes.
3: It's not No
2: is
3: More
2: it
3: Heroes.
2: Is it Beautiful Joe?
3: Oh. No. Let's hear it one more time.
1: Okay. Game over, yeah. That makes me feel quite good about the game over, to be honest, you know?
3: Yeah.
1: Singing through it, yeah.
3: It takes a bit of the sting away.
1: It does, just a little bit.
2: Can we have a clue, actually? I want to... Do you have a clue
3: for it? Yeah, it's a Sega game.
2: Sega.
3: Would that help?
2: It feels Sonic-y.
0: Space Shuttle 5?
3: No.
0: Shenmue, no.
3: I don't think you're going to get it, admittedly. No. I wouldn't have known this either.
2: Okay. Knights?
3: No.
2: No, okay.
3: It was Sega Rally Championship.
0: Oh, of course. Yeah.
3: Game over, yeah.
1: I have not heard that.
2: I used to do like laser tag at an arcade down the east side of the peninsula, and we would hear the intro for that playing constantly because
1: really?
2: We'd be locked in overnight. We'd do like from midnight to 6 a.m.
1: Oh, wow.
2: And that would just play on loop all night long. It was but the intro to that particular game, I should have recognized it.
3: There you go.
1: Alas.
3: Well, on that super disappointing note.
1: Game over for us.
3: It is game over for the show.
1: Game over, yeah.
3: It's been fun, Luke. Thank you for joining me.
0: Such a pleasure.
3: Thank you, Cass.
1: Thank you so much.
3: And Jiren.
2: Thank you for having me. It's great to be here.
3: Yeah. My name has been Elliot. Obviously, keep tuning in to both Joy and the Community Radio Network for more awesome upcoming community radio content. And we'll be back next week for another episode of Checkpoint right here on Joy 94.9.
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0: 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It's Interview. It's that time. I've made the mistakes. My guests don't make the mistakes. That's the idea. In theory, I'm not sure my guests like really agrees right now. We'll see when we get there. We are live from the studio here. We are broadcasting from Adelaide, land of the Kaurna people, and I pay tribute and respect. If you'd like more information about Radio Adelaide, please go to radioadelaide.org.au. 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And if you'd like to check out photos from behind the scenes, please go to Interview Facebook page. They've started to be updated again, so there will be photos up today. About today. We're getting there because communication matters. Welcome, everybody. If you've just tuned in, this is Radio Adelaide, 101.5 FM, digital radio and online. Interview. I'm Eleonora, and welcome Parvin Singh.
1: Hello. Hello. I like that when you were talking about having pictures up on Facebook that you were looking at me in that way because I... Hello. Hello. I like that when you were talking about having pictures up on Facebook that you were looking at me in that way because

0: birthday celebrations as well a couple of years ago when I first moved back to Adelaide from Melbourne. So we were just talking about that. Yes, music. Music. And I like the idea of this show. It seems that I can pretty much just talk about whatever I want to talk about. Is that the idea, Eleanor?
1: Pretty much. The most important thing is that you're comfortable talking about what you're comfortable talking about, sharing your experiences. This is your platform. Absolutely, 100%. This is what it's all about.
0: I guess a lot of the time people might hear my music and not get a in-depth understanding of where it comes from and my songwriting and all of those sorts of things. So this, I guess, is an opportunity to talk a bit about some of those things, but also what I'm passionate about in terms of intercultural music and how we can use music to bring, I don't want to use the word social cohesion because I know there's ambiguity about what that actually means, but just unity. And I think having those multicultural style music more prevalent in the more mass culture is one of the things that I'm trying to advocate for and to do, to make my music appealing to as wide as an audience as I can with all of the cultural sounds that I bring into it. So for anyone who's not familiar, my background is Punjabi, which is in North India or South Pakistan, because the land of Punjab was split in two by the British when they left that area in 1947. And so it's hard for me to even that sort of sense of identity of being Indian. I don't see myself as being Indian. I don't see myself as being Pakistani either. Punjab is where the region that my ancestors came from. But then also it is, my parents were born in Malaysia. So I'm already second generation out of India, or that region. And
1: the Punjab region.
0: Yeah, that has a subculture to it as well, the Malaysian Punjabi story and culture. Even when it comes to rituals that happen at weddings, for example, differs from that of a Sikh, which is the religion that my family comes from, wedding in Punjab. So there's lots of nuances to culture, which I really love, and I think there's no extent of knowledge in terms of, as in, you, there's no limit to what you can know, and the more that you know and understand and experience of other people's cultures, the greater your understanding of life is and the more powerful you are as just a person in terms of being able to have a purpose or some sort of impact on the world. And so I see it as a privilege to have all of those different cultural experiences as part of who I am, and I'm just adding to that daily. Like, I've got more Chinese friends now, and I really am trying to learn their language, and even doing some calligraphy, and just how that changes your mind of being able to explain the world or express the world around you in different ways, in different languages, and how humans have done that also really fascinates me. Yeah.
1: Sounds like you're talking about things that transcend borders.
0: Yep.
1: Like a universal connection.
0: Totally, because we are all humans. And all of those things of what groups us together, it can go beyond borders, and that's kind of what I want to see more of in the world. That, and you come to a place like Australia that has so many cultures in one space, and you then talk about, okay, then what is the Australian identity? But it's a universal, not universal, because we don't know what the aliens are like, but like a worldwide,
1: yes,
0: an Earth experience, a human experience.
1: I like that play of words. Outer space aliens.
0: Yeah, those ones.
1: Not
0: exactly.
1: To a new country.
0: I would love to see that, where it's like we just recognise that we're all in this together. There's one planet. We are all one. and we were going to

0: just help each other out. And the thing that divides us is all of those sorts of languages and cultural things that if we learnt more about, then it wouldn't be so foreign to us. It wouldn't be so alien, and there wouldn't be that sort of sense of fear that a lot of people are having at the moment. I don't want to get too political in this, but, you know, it's fine. Well, a little bit, maybe.
1: It's like the distance and the differences between us are the things that we have in common. So if we can work on those things, then see the similarities. There's something exciting about hearing a word in one language and another language and going, oh, hang on, that sort of sounds similar. I wonder. And then looking into it and finding out that like 100 years ago or 200 or 300 or 1,000 years ago, it's like, oh, actually, these cultures met somehow and influenced each other, and it seeped in here and seeped in there. And, oh, you know, the light bulb moments of everything coming together.
0: Yeah, my dad, Daya Singh, he's a musician as well, but he also studied at UniSA and did work on the similarities between Pinjara and APY Lands language with Punjabi. And there are similarities there of sound and of meaning that have seeped in, whether it was from the Kamaliers that came to this land a very long time ago, and they came to that area, and so those words had been influenced into the indigenous language that was there, or it's a connection eons and eons ago that has come down, and it's very cool that those sorts of similarities exist. There's this really cool movie called The Arrival. Have you seen it?
1: I don't think I have.
0: Well, it's about that, like, aliens from outer space aliens come down to Earth, and they land in 12 different places on the planet, and they just land and they just stay still in terms of in these big ships. And so it's up to each of these nations to try and figure out, okay, why have they come, and how they deal with these things that have come. And part of it in the end is that they, to be able to, for them to understand, for humans to understand what's going on, it's the language that they need to learn to be able to communicate that then changes their mind to be able to see time in a different way.
1: Oh, wow.
0: And I just love that concept of just how all of these different languages can actually or could change your brain so that you can just open yourself up to be able to see the world in a different way. And I truly believe when I'm singing a note, even if it's just a note, I would hope that there's no one out there that would, I don't know, make it feel like it's ugly or whatever. It's just a note. It's just, I'm just singing a sound. Surely you've got to connect with that in some way. So I'm trying to bring it back down to the very basic level of what it means to be a human, and just try and relate to all humans on that way.
1: There's something about, I guess, voice and an instrument, and it vibrates. It doesn't matter what voice it is or what instrument it is, there's that vibration to it. Because the way someone connects with that vibration is going to be different, yet at the same time, that vibration's there.
0: And whenever I meet a baby and I hold a baby in my arms and I sing to them, they don't care if it's in my language. They settle regardless. And it's something that I really love doing, is that sharing of whenever I get the opportunity, is that's the gift that I can give them, is to just hear those sounds and those words in my language, in Punjabi. Yeah, so I'm doing this work with the Australian String Quartet coming up, and we're doing a music festival in Barossa, the Barossa festival that the ASQ are putting on. And I think a lot of that collaboration is coming out of that intention of intercultural music in helping with this social cohesion or social, however you want to...
1: Community.
0: I don't want to be scared of using this word. I just did some research on it recently that I found that it was a lot more complex than what I... It's just like, it makes sense to me. It's like we're all cohesive. We all make sense. And
1: I guess sometimes things are put onto words that are laid in that aren't necessarily, there, except for the fact that because they've been used in a certain way in a certain industry and then that adds a meaning to it. If you don't know it's there, it's like, oh, I didn't know. It's not how I meant that to come across. So.
0: Yeah, and I think there can be this multicultural aspect within social cohesion. Social cohesion doesn't mean that we all just become one culture and we're all... That it's adding all those bits, but we all get along with each other, right? I would... That sort of being able to go down a street and see an Indian restaurant, a Chinese restaurant, a Thai restaurant, a Japanese restaurant, an Italian restaurant, a pub that's serving chicken parmies and steaks. Like, that is the Australia that I want to see. But anyway, so the work that I'm doing there, I think, really is along that track of trying to now combine Western classical music, which has such an incredibly rich historical culture and beautiful intention behind the music that has been created for many hundreds of years. In that, I guess I'm saying that I have a deep respect for Western classical music, and then being able to combine it with the Indian classical music. And there are some people that don't even realize that India has a classical music, that it is classical music in the sense that it is the sort of thing that has an incredibly vigorous training that goes along with learning it. It is so nuanced and it is incredibly difficult. I am an absolute novice, even though I've been doing it my whole life. But it's kind of one of those things that the more you know, the more you know you don't know scenario, perhaps.
1: Did you train officially?
0: So with my dad, I sang a lot of the basic form of Indian classical music, but in a more sort of devotional and folk music setting. Yeah. So the sort of training I had with him growing up was incredible. It was more of the sense of connecting with spirit, or whatever that is for you, connecting with yourself and your focus and expressing yourself within the guidelines of this format of scales and the notes that are used in the Indian classical scale. So I did the basics, but it was only after I finished high school that I went back to India and really immersed myself in that environment and went to a school where we were there every day, did a lesson, practiced, went back and did the same thing the next day. So, and it's the sort of thing where it's a bit hard to keep up the level of practice or skill without practicing on a daily basis. So it's been good having these gigs coming up with the ASQ, because it's meant that I've gone back to my daily practice and singing regime, and I'm looking forward to doing it more. What I'm actually doing with the ASQ is some arrangements of songs that of mine that I've done from my albums, but I want to actually write more music that is specifically designed to bring Indian classical music to Western classical music. And I'm going to be really thoughtful about it, because I want it to be accessible. I want to really sort of, and there are some that would say, oh, just go hard with the hardest stuff straight away. But it's like, no, I can also be thoughtful about this. If I want to get the most amount of people to come along that journey, is to just how I can gently, as gently as I can, bring them in with me. And I commend the ASQ for even having me on board and trying these new things to not only bring more people to the sort of music that they do, but also to bring their audiences to a wider understanding of what we have to offer in the musical space in Australia.
1: From what you've said so far, it sounds like similarities between Western classical music and Indian classical music is the rigour involved, the need to practice every day to become good at it and keep on top of it, knowing the language of music, the notes. The notes are perhaps the same, but the way they're arranged might be different.
0: Yeah, and I know you have a musical background as well and have done your degree in music, but with Indian classical music, it's actually all improvised. So it's not set the way that Western classical music is. So there's an incredible amount of rigour that goes along with it, but it's so you know the format of how a recital should go. Yeah. And we have these things called rags, or ragas, some people say. And they are, it's not just a mode or a scale of notes. So, for example, if you had 1 to 8.
1: Like a scale.
0: A scale. Yeah. Yeah. And then
1: sorry,
0: for anyone.
1: Using Western language then? Maybe that's not Western.
0: No, totally.
1: Rag,
0: totally. Like,
1: so, raga?
0: Rag. Let's say rag. I say rag. If you had just a simple major scale from 1 to 8, it would be like the do re mi in Sound of Music, right?
1: Yeah.
0: Do re mi fa sol la ti do.
1: Yeah.
0: And so we say, the words that we use is sa sa sa re ga ma pa da ni sa. That's
1: wow.
0: Sa re ga ma pa da ni sa, sa ni da pa ma ga re sa. I sing these words so much. It is the absolute foundation of my practice. If anyone out there wants to know anything about Indian singing, first, before you even come and look me up and come for a lesson, just learn how to say those words upwards, downwards, sideways, every way, and then we'll go from there. Because it's like once you get that under your belt, then you can progress. And so then these modes that I'm talking about, and you would be familiar with things like, oh, what are they in? They like Dorian and Lydian and all that sort of stuff. I don't understand that Western terminology. But for example, if you had a scale where we're going to flatten the two, we would call it. So it would be a flat two or and then a flat six and a flat seven. So you've got your

0: Indian kind of scale, we use 22 notes between the two.
1: How do you get 22?
0: Because the microtones. Oh. Because if you have a mode, and this is what I'm talking about, rags, there are some rags which are suited better to have the third, for example, what I say, the gur, would be flat, but it also would be slightly flatter than what you would get on a piano, depending on the nature of the pull of the notes that you are singing.
1: Like a sort of a quarter tone, and so you've got the two together, they start reverberating and be like making...
0: Give you a bit of angst or a bit of like... a bit of sadness or whatever that kind of really tweaks it, and you just make it slightly flatter than the flat, and it's anyway.
1: See how I was doing a disservice bringing it back into Western language because it makes more sense the way you were talking about it because of those extra nuances that it might be a bit more difficult to account for, and it takes that away.
0: Yeah, and you were at a workshop that I did recently where we did some Indian scale singing, and I did that in a very subtle way. I mean, I only had 45 minutes to give a whole choir an understanding of Indian classical music, but it's very natural, and there will be melodies which are just suited, they sound... not to to a Western ear, it might sound a little bit flatter than flat. That's what but it just sounds right for that style of that mode. So these, I don't know how many rags there are. There are thousands. Okay, I know a handful of them. Not even my husband Josh Bennett is a much better kind of. He knows all of this stuff a lot more, but it's incredibly complex. And so when I grew up learning with Dad, he never talked about the complexity of it. He just sang stuff and said, sing this. And so we sang it, right? And it was, okay, great, this is good. I didn't have to think about any of it on my own because I was always singing with him. And then if there were parts that he wanted us to sing, he taught them to us and we would sing them. So, but then going back to India with the training... it's a little bit more rigorous than that. And in between, I also was in a Bollywood band, the Bombay Royale, which we toured the world and sang music inspired by vintage Bollywood sounds, which were the very high nasally, if you've ever heard of singers like Lata Mangeshkar or Asha Bhosle, there's that song, A Brim Full of Asha on the 45, that, you know that song? Anyway, okay. That's talking about Asha Bhosle. But that's a different style of singing too, where it's more Bollywood, it's more Indian pop style.
1: I've got it.
0: It's that more kind of, I don't do so much of that these days, but...
1: I guess that would be like rock here versus pop and jazz and classical singing opera, and
0: it would be pop
1: choral, so there's all these nuances between them. I noticed when you were singing the rag that when you started to sing the notes as an explanation, do re mi fa sol la ti do, and then when you sang it using the
0: sargam,
1: it sounded completely different the way you approached it. It was, I hope I'm not offending by saying it sounded like sort of like a deeper, more nasally, rounder, richer sound than a more, I guess, more of a vibration to it, like versus coming out of the mouth would be thinner.
0: Yeah, which is something that I'm working on as a singer, because not only do I want to combine the sounds of the melody, but also the tone, because it is a different tone that I get when I sing in an Indian language or a South Asian language compared to English. And that's a journey that I'm going through in my own realm. And what I started exploring in my first solo album, Saar, I'm just trying to find the voice that is within me that is a combination of the two, without it feeling like this is my Indian voice and this is my Aussie voice. Like, yes. Where's that middle ground of creating my own tone? But the Indian style singing does, generally go more into the nasal passages.

0: I'm curious, is that because of the wording, or is you were taught that from the get-go, so you associate that with that, or?
1: I think because that's the existing sounds that I have to go by in the way that women sing from those regions. So I'm imitating the voices that I've heard, and a lot of it is that high-pitched Bollywood stuff. I think that's why.
0: Oh, okay.
1: It's good. Like, I'm still trying to figure it out, yeah.
0: Like, different instruments sound different, so...
1: Totally.
0: Like a flute trying to sound like a clarinet is going to be very different to a trumpet or something like that, or a double bass to a guitar, so...
1: And I think what I have done with my songwriting and the last two records is I am finding that space between that makes me feel like that's my authentic voice and that's my voice. But I love that I'm hoping throughout my life, because my voice will change, that I will keep discovering and keep making sure that the space that I am singing from is that authentic voice from within me. And I think it helps when the intention of the meaning that you're conveying or the emotion that you're conveying in your voice is real, which is another correlation between acting and singing that I really like, and that authenticity of an actor and what they're portraying. Because it's hard if you're singing a sad song and you want to convey that message to not get... let it affect you every time. And so it's this level of being aware of empathy that then I am able, I that's the main thing, I think, for me, is I think about what I'm saying and the tone part of it I'm still working on. There's so much to think about. There's so much to be in when you're performing something, when you're in that space, you're connecting with yourself, your musicians and the audience around you, and then trying to hear the, like, those nuances of tone is...
0: Do you think perhaps people are swept up as much by the emotions that are being portrayed as the actual music itself? So... is motion portrayed differently in Punjab classical music?
1: Yeah, well, I feel like my dad had a career in music, never sang it. I think the most amount of English he sang was maybe five words or something in one of the things that we sang a couple of songs. Or he would go into Scarborough Fair every once in a while in one of the tunes that he had. But he was performing to audiences around the world of all different cultural backgrounds. I would like to say a lot of Western folk audiences, and they didn't understand a word he was... They didn't understand a word that he was saying. I mean, he would introduce the songs and things, but it didn't matter. They felt it. You can feel the intention of the music without having to really understand the words. I don't think... Yeah, the language part of it is... not as important as the feeling part of it that you get from a sound. And as I think it's the same with communication in general. I can be saying words at you, but there's more to it with my tone or with my inflections or my body language or my eye contact or whatever it is that give you meaning, not just the words that I'm saying, which I feel like... I'm starting to become more aware of how powerful those other parts of communication can be. And when you're, and especially working with like classical music, when it's all instrumental too, there's no songs in a lot of that stuff, but there's so much emotion that you can feel through that.
0: And there's also that communication, as you said, that's not verbal, little gestures, little movements to indicate this is the start, to breathe together at the same time, the intro, to get ready to stop, things that, you know, that are sort of done visually, ironically, even though it's music. And I will just do a very quick communication break to say, if you've just tuned in, you're listening to Radio Adelaide 101.5 FM digital radio and online. This is Interview. I'm Eleonora. It's about 5 o'clock here this Wednesday afternoon on the 16th of September. Parvin is sitting here talking to us about classical Indian music and from the Punjab region, and I guess collaboration between different musical ideas and cultures to come together for greater connection. And we're just talking about the feeling aspect of things and how music is something that can be really felt, and that intention, and that crosses borders. I'm curious, a little bit before, you were mentioning that there's a lot of improvisation with classical Indian music for the Punjab compared to Western classical music, where everything's sort of almost written down. How do you merge those two together? Because you're talking about writing things, and you're going to do a concert this weekend with the Australian String Quartet. And how does that work exactly?
1: This is one of the examples of where I'm slowly easing it together and meeting halfway to some extent. So what I will be singing and what Josh is playing on the sitar, we have pre-composed. Yeah. And the music that we've arranged to go along with it, that the quartet is learning, they are learning some new styles of how to sort of play the notes that we've given them, mm-hmm. but we've done our best to learn how to write it out in Western notation so that they can read it and can go with it from there. So, and I think in the future, I would like to explore more with adding more of those elements. But also, I don't want to pressure anyone into doing anything that they're not comfortable with or not what they're not trained for. And I want to make it just the best outcome that we can at the time. And it's, I mean, for the long game in terms of just what I can do to bring, well, my culture. And I guess I was... It's funny when I say my culture, because I'm Aussie too. Like, I was born in the Adelaide Hills. I grew up, I went to Blackwood High School. Like, it was, I'm a very Aussie Adelaide girl.
0: And from your voice, from your accent, sort of, that's how people make a judgment, don't they? Like, yeah.
1: And so it's not their culture, my culture, it's my culture. Yeah. I know that too. And I'm, but I'm working as a little bit of a bridge to try and get people who are less familiar with the Aussie culture.
0: It works both ways.
1: Yeah. What's
0: it works both ways. It's not a one-way street. It's not like this happens and that happens and stop. It's like you can go back and forth. It's bringing the two together so that awareness is brought both ways.
1: Yeah, and the when you say Western culture, the Aussie culture of the Australian String Quartet compared to the Hilltop Hoods is very different.
0: Yes.
1: And those are both my culture too. Like, I will be front and centre at a Hilltop Hoods performance, and I will love it just as much as I would for the Australian String Quartet. So there are bridges and cultures there that also can be combined. And I guess I want to be a living example of that can all be.
0: Yeah.
1: What you are as a person, and you can bring that. So maybe it's like social cohesion actually starts within you, like you are, or I don't know, like this.
0: That's, you have to accept who you are, and all
1: within
0: different...
1: yourself, you have all of it, and then it kind of comes out. I don't know. Yeah. It was just this thing where it feels like, yeah, it totally starts within me, and then I become a sort of translator between those divides as much as I can be.
0: I'll just make this quickly about something. I guess I could say it's my opinion on things. I've come across lots of people who feel like sort of similarly to you, where it's like, where do I fit in? Like, which culture exactly am I in? And I'm Australian, I'm Aussie, and at the same time I've got this background, and I'm not quite completely fitting in with what was my background, but I'm not completely fitting in here. And it almost seems to me like that is a culture in itself. So no matter what that background was, the fact that a person's in those two worlds, there's more of a connection with another person in that situation, and that in itself has become a culture in of itself. I don't know how everybody else feels about that. That's why I had to just preface that as
1: so does that, that culture have a name, do you think?
0: I don't know. I don't know.
1: Yeah, because that might help with knowing what it is if it's named. That, but
0: do you know what I'm talking about?
1: I think I do. Yeah, I think it's our. There might be one already that exists within the South Asian community, because I know there's a lot of us who have that foot in both worlds feeling. Yeah. And but even like generationally, that happens too, right? Where you have a foot in the world of your parents or your grandparents, and then you understand your time in your own way as well. So maybe that's just a thing that everyone does to some extent. They always have these branches out into all these multiple things.
0: And music almost like webs it all together.
1: It can. It can. It totally can. That's definitely the space that I'm in, is trying to make that music. It's not pop. It's more jazz, I suppose, in that way of the freedom of it, and now coming into the classical world. And, I mean, there are still types of music, though, that I feel like I would be hard-pressed to get my son to like. He's 10, and and that's okay. Like, it doesn't always have to love what I love, and there are some types of music that I don't quite get either. Totally respect anyone who does, but
0: I guess it's like a lot of people like that.
1: Yeah. The other thing is food as well. That's another element of culture and life, which I think is overlooked, because you go to any primary school. I do cultural education workshops at schools. So I teach Bollywood dancing and singing, and we have a good time. And I get all the kids dancing to Indian songs from Indian movies. And all of the kids, they love butter chicken and naan. There is no primary school kid. They love a good butter chicken and naan. So I just, that's the sort of thing where it's like, it relates. Like,
0: everyone, in the freezer.
1: How can you not like it? I actually don't like butter chicken very much, but whatever. I love naan. So, music and food are those cultural expressions that hopefully transcend beyond those borders that just as a human you can like, surely.
0: And I'm curious what difference instruments make. When you're singing, you have these micro tones and 22 notes to work with and these variations.
1: Yeah.
0: What are the instruments like, and do they have a slightly more nasally sound to them? And how do you translate that to what would be considered then a Western, shall we say? I don't know how to phrase it otherwise.
1: In Indian classical music, the bass of it is always a drone instrument called a tanpura, which just plays the one note. I mean, they use it's four notes, but it's based on just this one pitch that everything else gets put on top of. So the singer sings with that note, and it's constant the whole time. You would have heard it's like, and it just goes over and over and over and over again.
0: And it's called a dan.
1: Tanpura.
0: Tanpura.
1: Yeah. And so,
0: what's that look like?
1: The real version of it.
0: The real version.
1: No, because I can. The real version of it is, it looks like a sitar looking thing, if you know what a sitar, but it's only got four strings. But a lot of people these days. They use an iPhone, or they have an iTanpura box as well. But can you hear that? So yes. I just am playing that. That's the sound.
0: Oh.
1: Sorry, my voice is a little bit cracky today. But so you'll have one person who's just playing that instrument. So the real instrument is like a
0: it's upright, tall, isn't
1: upright,
0: it?
1: And they're just playing those four strings.
0: So that's sort of like a cello, but it's in your lap rather than on the floor?
1: Yeah, kind of. Yeah. More, it's like a bulbous shape at the end and then a straight, like, headstock going up. And so there will be one person who's just their job is just literally to play that. That's all they do. They just sit there and play that.
0: Do they use fingers or is it literally the strings?
1: Their fingers. They're just plucking the strings.
0: Oh.
1: And they're going into their own zone. I've done it once for a performance and it was so good because you're just in your own world and all of this tabla, everything's going on. The tabla is the drum and the singer is singing and there's a harmonium player and you're just there. Doo, doo, doo, doo. It's the best. It's really good. Zen, total zen out. And then so there will be the tanpura, there'll be the singer, there'll be a tabla player. And then quite often there's a harmonium. A harmonium is a lap accordion. So it's the notes of a piano, like white and black keys, but you use your hand. It's on the ground and you sit cross-legged while you're playing it and you use your hand to pump the air in physically. Oh. With your hand. You're pumping the air in with one hand and then you're using the other hand to play the keys of the, like a piano keyboard type thing. And with the harmonium, that's the only one that's got set notes, right? Because that's a keyboard. They play it so that they're twiddling between notes if they need to show those microtones that I was talking about. They'll use two notes and they'll very fast oscillate with their fingers between them to kind of try and make the illusion of the space between the notes. So you'll hear that.
0: It's almost like a trill.
1: Yeah.
0: Not quite.
1: Yeah, totally. Yeah. So you don't have things like a guitar in traditional classical music because there is no chords. There's no chordal movement in Indian classical music. It is all based, once you've decided what that pitch of that drone mm-hmm. instrument is, what I played on my iPhone, that's, you're stuck there, and then everything else is the melody and the rhythm that you are being creative with. And so I think because of that, that creativity in Indian classical music is developed to an incredible amount. And because we don't have that moving of chords that you have in Western music, that those elements are very highly developed.
0: Does that mean that every performance or concert is different?
1: Yeah. Which is why you should go out to see live music, baby.
0: It'll be different every time.
1: Different every time. Yeah, and that's the beauty. And that's what I say so often. Even if it's a Western classical performance, but definitely with my performance, because there's a lot of improvisation that goes along with what I do, you've got to come and see it live. You've got to be in the space there when it happens, because it will not be the same ever again. And the beauty of that live improvised vibe is something that I'm also very passionate about, and just encouraging people to come out and see live music.
0: I'm soaking that in right now. The excitement that you had.
1: And talking about live music, I'm just going to segue. I am doing a performance with the ASQ that I said Barossa this weekend, but...
0: The Australian String Quartet.
1: The Australian String Quartet. I do have a show at Nexus Arts on November 5th. There are still tickets available, and I highly recommend anyone who's interested to come. It's a Thursday night. Nexus Arts is over near the Lion Arts Theatre, just off North Terrace near the Jam Factory. And it's a beautiful venue that has been supporting multicultural arts and music for a very long time and has really been a big part of my journey as a musician, and I've done mentoring and things like that there. So to bring the Australian String Quartet show to the Nexus Arts venue, which is quite a beautiful, intimate venue, And I think it's going to be really magical. So November 5th at Nexus Arts, you can go to my website or to the ASQ website, and they have all the details there.
0: We'll put the links up on the interview Facebook page when that goes up. So that's there to click on to go there. That's another interesting point you pointed out. It's a intimate venue, so it's chamber type music. So does that mean that's a subtype of Indian classical music, or is that the majority of it? Is it meant to be sort of almost like for small gatherings where it's personal?
1: Absolutely. The same way that Western classical music has developed over the time, it was began as a music that was performed in the courts of the royals or in temples. And I guess now we have amplification and microphones and things, so you can get it out to a bigger crowd. But it was initially designed to be an intimate thing that was, chamber music. We don't so much use the term chamber music in Indian classical, but we should, because it is, that's what it is, yeah.
0: Transferable.
1: Yeah, totally.
0: In that sense, yeah. And speaking of, I guess, sort of intimate, I don't mean this in the way some people might think, just in terms of closeness and nearness, and it sounds like your husband and your dad and your family, like, are really important in music in general.
1: Yeah.
0: And you share in that.
1: Yeah, absolutely. Music is pretty much my whole life. Like, I for fun, I like to think about interior designing and architecture and gardening. But apart from that, most of what my life revolves around is music or dance, education, cultural work. And so my family and the people that are closest to me understand that more than anything. And I kind of have an incredible support network in that way. Both my sisters as well, we're all really heavily involved in that cultural space. We've been given the mentality of making sure that you spend your life in service in some way. And so we're just out and about trying to do good, what we think of as good. I do have moments where I isolate myself and kind of go into more creative modes when I'm writing a new record or something like that. That's more of a solo, like, but then generally speaking, we are all out doing that sort of stuff. And my husband, I actually met through my dad's band. He was a musician in my dad's band, and we fell in love on tour over in the US and Canada. And I think traveling and working with someone in touring in sometimes stressful situations is, it was good that we lasted that. And so our house is a peaceful one, and we're just constantly playing music. He probably plays music more than I do in terms of practicing.
0: He plays an instrumentalist?
1: Yeah, he's an instrumentalist. He started on guitar and now plays sitar and mandolin and violin, all the things. And so to be of that level of proficiency, he's just constantly playing. I can't sing that much because my voice just can't deal with that amount of playing, but he'll happily play like 8 hours in a day, and it's not enough.
0: Do you have to soundproof rooms so you can practice and not hear each other? We got a nod and a no at the same time.
1: Yeah, because I don't like being heard practicing as well. And because when you're with someone, it can be problematic in some ways when they know you get it, right?
0: Yeah, I get it. Yes.
1: You can't. It's really practicing. Don't tell me right now that I've done something wrong. I know that's why I'm practicing. Yeah. So I prefer. There is a couple of doors between both of our rooms that we can, as in studios at home. So we have our bedroom, but then we have our separate studios that we have because we both work from home.
0: So you're comfortable with the double doors here at the radio
1: station?
0: Oh,
1: stations? I love it so much. One of my happy places is a studio for sure, because I spent a lot of time when I was growing up in a studio. It was Neville Clark. He did a couple of Diasing albums. Nigel Sweeting as well. He did an album, and then Quentin Ayres and Darren Mullen. And so I've just, in all of their studios, and having the little vocal booths, that it's one of my safe spaces. I love it so much. I want to actually have my own little sort of soundproofed in that way double doors room at home eventually, because it just feels like, yeah, that is... it's like an isolation chamber, which you are in this little space, but it's like with radio, right? You're here. We are here in this room right here, but who knows who's listening to us?
0: Maybe some aliens from outer space will get this and think, what are they going on about?
1: Teach me your language. I want to control time.
0: Does time stop for you when you perform?
1: Yeah. No, it doesn't stop, but it definitely slows to a pace of just... total freedom, and that I'm not in a hurry or anything. Yeah. Do you know that sort of sense when you have an awareness of time, but also then when you just totally lose track of time? So both can happen through the process of practice and music, and it's a beautiful thing. I try to, I have a very respectful relationship with time. I know today I was running a little bit late.
0: Was I worried?
1: No, but time stands still for no one, right? Like it keeps going, and you can't control that. So that's why though I also like to be present as I can, that just enjoying, okay, this is this moment and I'm here. That's the name of my last album, Modular. It means to be present. To both show up, to be accounted for if you need to be, when it comes to whatever issues need to be talked about in the time, or but then also, not allowing the mind to wander off too far.
0: Focusing in that moment on what's happening.
1: Modular, yeah.
0: I'm curious, this one's, I feel like I'm being a little cheeky. If every time you perform it's improvised and it's different, then how do you write an album?
1: Yeah, I mean, obviously I find them two different feelings. But in saying that, on the last record, we did use takes of me singing with the band, and we all did it together, and it was print. This is it. So it's like a record in one go. Yeah. So it's a record of that moment in time. That's what I see a record as being, right?
0: Okay.
1: So it's a record of that moment, and you get to share that one with me over and over again, because I've put it on a CD for you. Well, on a record. I haven't actually put it on a CD, but I should print some CDs. But it's available on vinyl if anyone wants to go to my Bandcamp.
0: Oh, wow. Yeah. I know someone who will be very interested in that, because there's a vinyl show on Friday. So,
1: great. Yeah. But I don't like it so much nowadays when you have a live performance and people pull out their phones and they record it. And so there is this sense of, oh, I have to be perfect because... But otherwise, I like the freedom of knowing that what I'm doing and I do right now, the people that are here will witness that thing, but it's not going to come back and haunt me later. But you can't do that so much anymore with the way phones are often... pulled out at things.
0: That's a little bit like here on community radio, here Radio Adelaide 101.5 FM digital radio and online. This is interview and this is live. We are here for real, giving you rich information here at 5:25 p.m. this Wednesday, 16th of September. And I guess I sort of feeling the vibe that you're putting across there, because this is live. It's not pre-recorded, so it's not going to be tweaked. It's not going to be changed. Things aren't going to be moved around. What is what is, what goes out there, my mistakes and all. It is, and then it's done. And then to be as present as possible in this moment, pay attention and listen and hear what you have to say, and then it is.
1: Yeah, totally. That's the beauty of radio. It's kind of one of the places. I did my broadcaster training at PBS in Melbourne, and it's always been this super special thing that I encourage all people to do. And I know at Radio Adelaide they have training programs and all those sorts of things where we have our devices where we can share in the social media aspect, but I kind of feel like coming to a radio station and actually being involved and part of the community and then sharing whatever it is that you want to share is a really special thing, which I'm sure most of the people that would hear this would already know anyway. So I'm kind of preaching to the converted, aren't I?
0: Well, it's a sort of a trust thing as well. There's a certain certainty to the radio and the radio waves. And then separate to that, I suppose you're familiar with the double doors, so that helps the studio and the microphone. So is that familiarity? Yeah. But I guess in the sense that it's not scripted, so it's not written down word for word what's going to be said, and it's not then going to be edited and manipulated. Like what's coming out to the world right now is what is going out to the world. And you can correct me if I'm wrong, it sort of seems like that's what happens in your performances when you get there. You have an idea, you've worked hard on that, you've done all that practice in the baseline, and when you get there, it's what comes to the fore based on who the musicians are and the audience and everything, and that's that.
1: Totally. And even if you have rehearsed something that you want to do exactly that same way, there is no guarantee that it's going to be like that, because your voice might crack or your musician might play a wrong note or whatever, and you've got to just go with the flow no matter what happens. So it's it's the same with if you go on a date and the conversation and like with a relationship. It's, we're all improvising all the time. That's one of the things. If someone tells me that they can't improvise, I say, are we having a conversation right now, and have you pre-planned the whole thing, and did you know exactly what I was going to say before that? Anyone can improvise. That's what a conversation is we're improvising through sound, we're improvising through rhythm, we're improvising through thought and meaning and emotion, what we're trying to say. Music language, it is a part of music. Like it's all the same thing.
0: That's a really interesting way of putting that. I'd not thought of it that way beforehand.
1: Yeah.
0: Well, at least you know one person's mind has been expanded. Just
1: mic drop.
0: I truly had it when you put it like that. That just definitely the perspective to see it like that. Because, yeah, so I don't know that I can improvise. And when you put it like that, it's like, oh, just maybe. Just maybe, yeah.
1: You're just maybe. The way you're saying, like that's singing. You're singing with words.
0: So you teach as well?
1: Yes.
0: Music.
1: Yeah, I do. I really enjoy sharing if people are interested to know what I have to say. But I also am not going to go out of my way to tell people what I have to say. It's only when I get asked so much.
0: But people
1: can
0: come to you for lessons, right?
1: Yes, that's what I was saying. So I don't have like specific classes that I do on the regular. Mm-hmm. My main thing is more workshops or masterclasses or mentoring for shorter periods of time. And I am more of the teacher of, if you wanted to learn something, I would give you a bunch of things that you can work on, and then I want you to go away and work on them and then come back to me when you want more. So I'm not so much of a weekly lesson. But if anyone does want to contact me, so my name is Parvyn, Parvyn, and you can just go to parvyn.com and you'll find me. My emails and everything and social media is all there. Yeah.
0: Fantastic. We're almost out of time. There's about 30 seconds or so left. Is there anything you haven't said that you would like to say?
1: Be good to your neighbours. Yeah.
0: I was shocked.
1: Just be nice.
0: Be nice.
1: Doesn't matter where they're from. Just be nice.
0: This is Australia after all.
1: Yeah, exactly. Invite them around for tea or something. That might be good.
0: Yeah, shared food.
1: Shared food. Shared food is a good way.
0: Listen back to this segment of interview.
1: Yeah. I think that's it. Listen to my music. That would be good.
0: Absolutely. Thank you, Pavan, for being here today. It's been an absolute pleasure. You've been listening to Radio Adelaide 101.5 FM, digital radio and online. This is Interview. I'm Eleonora. It really has been a pleasure. Until next time, stay well, keep learning, keep listening. And coming up is more great programming here at Radio Adelaide.

warm welcome to the Doo-Wop Corner. Yes, it's the start of your weekend. We made it through another week. And it's glorious, glorious weather here in Adelaide. I'm wearing a t-shirt that means a lot. It must be quite springy, springy day today. But the topic is not the spring show. We wait till it gets a little bit warmer and more stable with the weather. It's up and down at the moment, isn't it? It's a Doo-Wop Corner. We're featuring 1950s music, but we deviate sometimes a little. But it's all in the style of the 50s, usually. Some exceptions, and there is one really wonderful one on the show today. We are warming up now, and we do that with Dion and the Bellmans, the Wanderer. But before we run that off, a big thank you to Clayton. He was running the Magic Mystery Jukebox today, and he had guests in the studio. It was about the Semaphore Music Festival, which is coming up on the long weekend on the 5th of October. On, I think it's a Monday, and I will feature that a little bit more. We had some participants on air who will perform there. That was a great show. Yes. Warm up. Dion and the Bellmans are coming up with a song you all know, The Wanderer, from the year 1961. You know what? The Majestic was planned as the A side, and the B side was The Wanderer, but the DJs flipped it around. And here it was. It became bigger than the song The Majestic. And we're going to warm up with Dion now.

Can you imagine not knowing this song because it was lost as a B-side? Thank you, radio DJs who flipped it around the record in the year 1961. So we know the song now. But you know how the doo-wop corner works. You would have known the song anyway because I probably would have found it. We discover the 1950s all new on the show here. Yes, that's what we do. And there are quite some songs and lovely songs to discover today. I'm thrilled to bring it to you. I always am. Time for the question, the quiz question of the week for the doo-wop corner. Little snippet, and it's about the topic, yes. Let's just play it. Let me see. 4 seconds. It's not much, and I picked a part. I think it might be hard today, but I said that often, and then it turned out we beat all records with 16 of you cracking it last week. It was amazing. Now, here it is. You said it belonged to me. Made me... Continue playing the song in your head. That's a secret tip. And we're going to hear it one more time. You said it belonged to me. Made me... I sort of made it a little hard in picking a part which is not so easily identifiable. So, quiz question level 1, there will be a level 2. So, I'm after the first word of the title or the whole title, however you want to do it. 0478294969, the hotline number of the doo-wop corner, or you find me on Facebook. Carmen, first word, second word, the doo-wop corner. No spaces or lowercase. And it's the one with the picture, yes. With a lot of friends and followers, 4,100 followers or something like that, a lot, but then I'm collecting them over a long time. Now, the topic on the show today, and it's not a repeat of last week, no, it's the installment, the second part of shopping for clothes. It's spring. We need spring clothes. We need to look around and maybe update our wardrobe. Didn't mention that last week, but today much more appropriate with the weather. Yes, and from Anne, I think you wrote to me. Yes, shopping for winter clothes now, because winter is coming in Sweden. It's just working the opposite way. It's so funny how it can be so different, can it? Yes. So, we're going shopping for clothes again. Last week, we had Boogaloo singing Clothesline. You might remember. Was a lot of talking, but it set the scene for the whole show last week. Today, we have the same song 4 years later. The Coasters. John in Florida, you suggested for me to play this song. So it's sort of in a way a request. We have some requests today. Duo Walter, Stay Put. Doris, Double D's, Stay Put. And Hillary, Stay Put. You're all coming up and getting your share on the Duo-Wop Corner today. But now it's John's turn. John in Florida in the US. Shopping for clothes, the Coasters, and I think they made this song most famous. It's not much singing in the song. It's sort of the same song as last week, but the title was changed from Clothesline to Shopping for Clothes. Year 1960. Yes. Let's hear.

0: and walked into the department store. Stepped on the elevator and told the girl, dry goods flow. When I got off, a salesman come up to me. He said, now what can I do for you? I said, well, go in there and show me all the sport clothes, like you supposed to. He said, well, sure, come on in, buddy, and dig these fabrics we got laid out on the shelf. He said,
1: pick yourself out one, try it on, stand in the mirror and dig yourself. Ooh, that suit's pure herringbone.

0: that retail wholesale is deep. It's got the custom cuffs and the walking chalk, he said.
1: And I'm gonna let you have it at a steal.
0: And for the playboy, you have the latest in tweed with the cutaway flap over twice. It's a box back two-button western model, he said.

0: I'm on the dotted line, and I'll make sure I get all my payments in right on time.
1: Wait a minute, buddy, let me go back here and do a little checking on you.
0: Then the man, he come back, he say, I'm sorry, my man, but your
1: credit didn't go through.
0: Why?

0: My heart's in pain. Ooh, pure, pure herringbone.
1: That's a suit you will never own.
0: Lord have mercy. I got a good job sweeping up every day.
2: Just very sleazy in a way and very seductive, how shopping works. The last version we heard last week was Wrap It Up. He got instructor, but in the end he wasn't successful buying all the clothes. I hope you are more successful securing your spring clothes if you incline to look for spring clothes. Yes, we talked about shopping last week, and again, it was more than a fashion. It was a spirit of rebellion. For the first time, it was used as an expression in the 50s, 1950s, dressing up to stick out, not to fit in. Yes, and one of the signature looks was a leather jacket. We didn't have that last week, and it's time to dig it out now. Leroy van Dijk, leather jacket, and it's the year 58. Beautiful, beautiful songs on the show today. I could not play last week. That's why we have an installment number two. There's also a cheeky song coming up, and it's quite cheeky, by Julie Lee. She has a lot of cheeky songs, and then we're going to sock it. But that's coming towards the end of the show. We're in the beginning of the show, which is great. The Doo-Wop Corner with me, Carmen K, till 5:30 today, every Friday. Leroy van Dijk, come on, bring on the leather jacket.

Lovely. Lovely leather jacket, isn't it? Lovely song. A real pep upper on a Friday afternoon, just the right stuff to celebrate our weekend. I found an advertisement, but it's for a supermarket. It's not for a clothes shop. Doesn't matter. We're going to dig it out and bring it on air. Nice ad from the 1950s.

Yes, lovely. Lovely. The feel of the 50s in Eds. They were quite straightforward. No puns, no funny stuff. Just straightforward. Come and shop here was the message. We are the best ones in the country. Yes, very straightforward back then. Yes. So before the 1950s, dressing was formal, humble, and almost the same for everyone. Yes, but there was a uniform of Sweden with a, we learned already about the leather jacket, and hair was part of it too. Pompadour style and ducktail cuts, slicked back with pomade, and a polished yet daring look. Fitted blouses with capri pants and circle skirts which flared out as a female part. Yes, beautiful, beautiful. And we're going right back there to the uniform of rebellion. Blue jean bob. Yes, blue jean. Blue jeans, blue jean bob. Jean Vincent and his blue caps, year 1956. And it won't be the last time we play him.

0: beautiful. Lots of walkabilly doo-wop, Walter, you are listening in Germany. Yes, I thought you might like the show. Yes, All About Clothes Today from the 1950s. Here is a song which doesn't usually fit in the doo-wop corner, but it's so beautiful. It must be played. Yes, I was thinking long and hard and I just put it in. Jonathan Richman, year 1993. It's a live recording. The title fits perfectly, Everyday Clothes. And it's a live version, as I said. He has only the guitar, but the atmosphere he's creating is more vivid than in a lot of other songs. Bit different, but the harmonies are just, the chords are just grabbing me. And I just love this song. I love Jonathan Richman's song. The microphone is not steady. It just tilts to the side. Yes, now I have it in position. Jonathan Richman, listen to how much atmosphere is coming up there. He's telling the story how he met his wife, and it is just heartwarming. Really is.
1: This time I want to sing a song called Everyday Clothes, which tells you about when I first saw my wife. It was in a dark bar. Well, she wasn't my wife then. I hadn't met her yet. I think she was wearing this nice black dress, maybe, if I remember. But then I saw her in the afternoon, about 6 months later, finally had met her. Well, I'll tell you about it. I could see even in a dark nightclub, she was one pretty girl. But in Ipswich, in the afternoon, she was the queen of the world. And I loved her, cause that's the way it goes. And I loved her more when she was just in plain old everyday clothes. Okay, fine job then, but what do you mean? Well, I'll tell you. Well, jeans and a sweater, you know, jeans and a shirt. I started going soft, then I started to flirt. That's right, give me that beat, that's fine.

I started to flirt. Jeans, I had something from the second hand. But remember what I said about Pierre Cardin. Jeans, I had something from the hardware store. But the Italian boys couldn't know more. So let it rock. And let it roll. Yeah.

Wasn't that beautiful? I love that song. I love that song. I know it doesn't quite fit the pattern on the doo-wop corner, but how gripping, how gripping, and how much atmosphere did he create there? You really want to go off and be in the audience and clap along to Jonathan Richman. You can go on YouTube and watch that clip with him. He has amazing songs, and I'm a fan of him. I am. Every now and then, he has also a song about summer. And once we do the summer show, I'll put him in too. Yes, sometimes it's good to hear something a little different. Quiz question level number two. What I forget to say, I do that often. So you send me the solution and you put the number of how many Doo-Wop Corner family members will crack the quiz question. Sarah and Anne, if you want to boost yours up and put me the number in, because that's missing, you crack the quiz question. So you know at least the minimum of two are correct. Let me know if you want to be in the second part and maybe become a double winner today on the show. Here's a level number two, quiz question level number two. The snippet is a bit longer as it usually is. I better play this first and then we play the quiz question level two.

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0: 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Listen back to the last four shows of any show, the Doo-Wop Corner included, which we're running here on our station. And the songs are usually displayed not quite reliably with the Doo-Wop Corner. Some of them are so rare they're not being captured correctly. So that's that. Second part of the quiz question. As I mentioned, I played, and I can tell you more about it. The song is sung by Connie Francis in the year 1959. And there is a word, and then it's something relating to clothes. There is something on your colour which doesn't belong there. What is that? I'm after that word, which is in the main title. So there is a word. The main title consists of four words. I'm after the first word. Second, third, fourth. On your colour. On your colour. I make it just too easy. And I was told by one of you, it's too easy. It's too easy. Okay, here's a longer snippet. It's 6 seconds now. Connie Francis. On your colour. What is on the colour? 0478-294969. And when you type the word or the title, put a number after. And the number is how many of you will crack the quiz question. 16 was our maximum. And ever we achieved here on Radio Adelaide, and that's fabulous. I was thrilled. So many answers. Gives me a real kick. Maybe we can beat it today. I'm not sure. Not sure. Give it a go. 0478-294969. We continue with cloth. And as I promised, Gene Vincent and his Blue Caps. They're coming up again now. We heard some before with Blue Jean Bob. They love the blue jeans, don't they? This title by Gene Vincent, who is Red Blue Jeans. So they are the red colored ones now. And a ponytail. Year is 1963. The song I played before was from the year 56, the Blue Jean Bob. Now we have red blue jeans and a ponytail.

Yes, that was a song for Duvo Volta, but not requested by you, but I know it hits the target because you love rockabilly. And Sarah, in Country Victoria, you love the rockabilly too. Beautiful music. Now, the Skippy C Melbourne Ska Orchestra is coming up. Yes. Damn. So I have heard from Woffe in Sweden. Big shout out to you. You might think, come on, let's quiz again like we did last Friday. Lovely. Come on, let's quiz again like we did last Friday. Yeah, let's quiz again like we did last year. Woffe is writing that. Fantastic. Love that. Duvo Volta in Germany, you're listening. And you're writing, hello, Duvo Bus. Let's have fun. Thank you, Cam, for another show. Fantastic. Thanks, Duvo Volta. John in Florida, you're writing, happy Duvo Friday from sunny Florida. So you're back home again where it's 2:30 a.m. Now let that sink in. A.M. 2:30 in the middle of the night, John, you got up to listen to the Doo-Wop Corner. Thank you so much. So much to push. It's really, really special. Let's go back in time with Carmen, the Doo-Wop Corner, the K. And let's go buy some clothes. Love this and a heart. Thank you so much, John. Jeff is writing, sun's out, burns on, getting to your time of the year, Carmen. Yes, Jeff, you know me. You know me for a while, and I can't hide it. I love summer is my time. That's my time. Winter, I just want to dig a hole and stay till maybe November. Or at least when daylight saving kicks in. Hillary, you're cracking the quiz question. Fantastic. Ah, and the number, you're giving me a number two, which I'm just writing down now. Thank you, Hillary and Willem. You're on your way, and I'll talk about that in a little while. You're actually not at home. Yeah, you're not in Gulva at the moment where you usually are. Anna in Sweden, you're writing, good morning from Sweden. Winter is here. 1 degree. Oh, my God. Anna, 1 degree. It's freezing cold. That's coming very, very early. That makes me wonder whether whole Europe is affected by a little bit of cold or not. And I received some other messages in different sources, and I took actually photos of them to read them out to you. John is writing, you've been in Las Vegas last week, John, and you wrote, a patient of mine contacted me and said that she's getting married on September the 4th, and I absolutely have to be at her wedding. Why? Because there will be 7 babies I delivered in attendance. I think I read that out, but 7. Wow. Her son, his daughter, her twin boys, her daughter, her 2 cousins. Oh, John. You gave life to all of them. How good is that? That is really special, and they're all adults now. Fantastic. Thanks for letting me know. And of course, you cracking the quiz question as you do. That's fabulous. Got another one here. Ah, yeah, that's from Doris. I better go into the original. And Sarah, you sent me a message too. Trying to find you. You're on the other phone. I have 2 phones here, juggling them around. Big shout out to Alex. You are on your way home from work, as you usually are. And we also have Gloria listening. Big shout out to you, Gloria. Fantastic to have you join us. Sarah is writing, can't wait. There is. That's lovely. Hello and happy weekend to you, Carmen, and our Doo-Wop Corner family. Spring has sprung. Yes, I'd say so. What a beautiful day, you're writing. Time for some beautiful music. Happy Friday, everyone. And you sang the Chris Christian song is your dad's favorite singer, which is Connie Francis. Fantastic. New writing, our Doo-Woppers are so knowledgeable. I think 12 people will know this fabulous song.
So I can fix you up here and put the number 12 on there. Thank you, Sarah. That was still missing. And Anna in Sweden, if you want to update yours, we can do that. Yes. What else is there? Let me see. Hilary and Willem. Ah, yes, yes. April. Let's go to Tony and April in Queanbeyan first. And we had a conversation about winkle pickers, and you mentioned that other Pointer 2 shows. That's coming on next week. Giving a little bit away here. But yes, and I'll tell you what that's about, because it's quite funny. Hilary and Willem, you sent me an email and you wrote about whether, you asked me whether I know the group, South Australian, I think South Australian, Coupe de Ville, not sure. You out there know probably better than me. They played brilliantly at the Horsham Town Hall and to several hundred keen dancers last Friday night. That's, yes, you said we are going out very soon. And yes, that sounds like a lovely time. People came there from SA, Victoria, New South Wales, and a few from New Zealand. We met some really interesting, friendly people. So we're getting a review here of that event from Hilary and Willem, who were there last weekend on Saturday night. And I tell you what, it was Willem's birthday on Saturday night, last Saturday, but we're getting to that soon. It was the turn of another terrific Adelaide band, the Lincolns. They play high energy rock and roll and rockabilly music. Once again, there were hundreds of enthusiasts out on the floor all night, wearing flared skirts and interesting retro jackets. Everybody's so close again. See, just hit the topic. Thank you, Hilary and Willem. The entire weekend was very well organized by a small club from Horsham called Vimara Rockers. Probably can look them up on the internet. They provided a free fried breakfast on Sunday morning. You had a good time there. They did an amazing job, you're writing. Lots of interstate folk are planning to attend this year's Rock and Roll Festival at Victor Harbour too. That's in reach for all of us. And here's a conclusion from Hilary and Willem and myself. So rock and roll is still alive and well in Australia. That's really great. And I know from Duwop Walter in Germany, there are quite some events too. And also in Great Britain and surrounding countries. Yes, there will be always a subculture there. And that's for the people who love the Duwop Corner. We love the subculture and specialist music, as you hear it here on the show. Yes, Victor Harbour Rock and Roll Festival in 1 week's time. 18th to 20th of September. It's held in Victor Harbour, of course, which is a little way to go. But if you're keen, it's not out of reach. It's not Horsham where you have to travel and stay overnight. They have events on the Saturday. The Lincolns playing in the evening. But Sunday is the day. There's the Silverados covering the morning. The Over, it's my favorite band, covering the afternoon. And then Lonnie Lee is on in the evening. And I play him in the second part of the show quite often. He's from the 1950s, early 60s. And he does just the rock and roll stuff. We love on the Doo-Wop Corner. He's from New South Wales. Yes, he's the artist from back then. That would be great. There are also movies shown and market stalls, motorcycle display, and there's a kids zone. The Memphis Sons are playing a movie. American Graffiti is coming up. Grease is coming up. So it's for the whole family. New and second-hand trade, memorabilia, market stalls, food vans, hot rods and bikes. Fantastic. Yes. So that's happening in 1 week. And we will review next week and give a bit more insight and dig some songs out by the bands we performing there. And you listen to the Magic Mystery Jukebox with Clayton today. There is the Semaphore Music Festival on, and that's on the long weekend, which is coming up not so far away from now, on the 5th of October, I think. If that's a Monday, that's the day. That's the day we have off. And
the Semaphore Workers Club. There will be events there, and we have an outside broadcast from our station. That will be very exciting. So if you're staying home or even out somewhere, you can listen to a live transmission from a gig too, I believe. I have to find out. I'll let you know. Let me see whether I have anything. April and Tony sending something through. April is on a plane. I saw that. And I wished her a good time. April is on a plane right now, heading to a wedding in Queensland. She is keen to listen back to the show in a couple of days. Happy Friday from Tony. You took her place and you answered the quiz question. So you count only as one in my... Yes, you count only as one. I have to count again because I have to take April out. She would have known too, Tony, wouldn't she? I'm absolutely sure. Yes, fantastic. So, did I cover everything? I hope. If not, I come back to it. Yes. Here's the thing. We had birthdays of our Doo-Wop Corner family members. Yes. Our little Doo-Wop Corner village, if I might call it like that, birthday. Last Saturday, Willem, you spent a great day at the Horsham event with rockabilly bands, and you must have had a great time. What a way to celebrate your birthday. That's just fabulous. And John in Florida, it was your birthday last Sunday. Happy birthday to you too. Very special day, and I hope you had the best time. I know it's looking back. I don't play birthday, congratulate in advance. We don't do that in Germany. But now, happy birthday to the two of you. Happy.

Happy birthday. I hope you had a lovely day. Yes. John, if you want to let me know when you celebrated and how you celebrated, that would be just fantastic. Forgot to look at the double D's, Dirk and Doris in Germany. Doris sent me a long message and it's saying, yes, we will be joining tomorrow. And it will be the second part. I'm reading a long message and try to summarize it. It's not that easy. In Germany, it's still T-shirts. T-shirts are still fine in Germany. And it's dry. But they announced rain. Yes. And you did a lot of garden work, which is fabulous. Yes. And you're writing, when the show started, you wrote, good morning together and happy weekend. We're gathered with some food and tea on the sofa and looking forward to the show. You wrote that 2 minutes before the show started and you cracked the quiz question. The double D's from Germany, Doris and Dirk. Yes. Now, let's play the request part or songs you mentioned and I'm playing for you. Doris, we're staying with you. This song is a bit out of context, I know, and you might not be so happy. It's usually a very slow song and it doesn't fit in the doo-wop corner. But I found a version which fits in. It's the Fields of Essenry. The Fields of Essenry by the Century Steel Band. Completely unknown version from the early 80s. And I really liked it. I hope you are okay with this version, Doris. In Germany from the Double D's. And going to hear that now. Bit different style. It's a doo-wop corner sound on the doo-wop corner.

I might have been a version you didn't hear before. Doris in Germany, from the Double D's, Dirk and Doris. Next song, Hillary, going out to you. You sent me a link to this video by Sam Cooke, to YouTube video, Tennessee Waltz. That was a topic we had 2 weeks ago about waltz rhythm in rock and roll music, not explored anywhere on the internet. Popular song, yes, but it's a rock and roll style version by Sam Cooke here from the year 1964. Yes, just a flashback and a sort of a request going out to you, Hillary. And Doo-Wop Walter, you're next.

Thank you. Your request makes the best shows. That always was the case. The Tennessee Wars, How Enjoyable, by Sam Cooke, going out to Hillary and Willem, who are on the move at the moment. They're not at home. No, they visit their family now in another state. Doris, I played the song before for you by the Century Steel Band, The Fields of Athenry. And you wrote, it sounds easier, not so sad like the original. Yes, very other sound, but okay. That's good. So you were reasonably happy with it. And John is writing, thanks for the shout out, Carmen. I'm going to be celebrating my birthday with my daughters when I travel to Chicago on the 22nd of September. That will be great, John. Did I get your birthday right, or is it on the 22nd? Let me know. I'm not quite sure. So, yes. Okay, where are we? Let me see. Duvo Walter, I promised you a request, and that's coming up now. Great tune. It's Eddie Cochran with a song you might not know so well. It's Pink Pack Slacks. And it was a song where Walter was writing, it's a must. In a close show, it's a must. The year is 1963. Here is Eddie Cochran.

going out to do Bob Walter in Germany listening right now. Thank you. Fabulous tune, well picked and complimenting the Doo-Wop Corner. Couldn't fit in better. No. I said 1963 that is the release date because Eddie Cochran, he passed away in a car accident in the year 1960. Maybe some of you noticed that and were alarmed because he didn't come back from the dead and recorded a song. No, it was after his death songs were released and dug out, and that was one of them. So, John, big shout out to you. You wrote back to me as my question. I asked you the question when you was your birthday was wrong. Yes, my birthday was on the 9th, on the 6th of September. You got it right. Isn't it amazing that I went into obstetrics after having been born on Labor Day? Yes. That's amazing, John. Yes, and seeing all the people you gave birth to, is that must have been so wonderful. They live because you help them coming into this world. Very, very rewarding profession indeed, what you picked, John. Becoming, lost my headphones, played with the plug and that didn't go down well. Yes, quiz question solution is coming up now. And it's Connie Francis. And you know already, four words in the title to be guessed. And on your color are the last three words of the title. Here is 59. And here again, like D on the first song we played, it was intended as a B-side. But everyone was so happy with the recording that it received a big promotion, same as the original planned A-side received. And it ended up number 5 Billboard Hot 100. And it was in the top 10 hit in Australia. So you probably would have heard it elsewhere, I'm pretty sure. It was solution Lipstick. That was on the color. So it's close related, but there was something on the color which really doesn't belong there. And that was the lipstick. It's 59. And we're going to hear the song now, and then I'll tell you how many of you cracked the quiz question and who are the winners and the double winners. But let's hear Connie Francis first singing her song.

0: Yes, lipstick was the solution of the quiz question. The title to be guessed was lipstick on your color, but I asked for the first word, which was lipstick. Fits in the show because the color is part of clothing, isn't it? I'm sorting through. I discovered another reply now. Ah, I need a different color to highlight. There are so many second winners today. Wow, and the number is reasonably high, and I'll tell you in a minute. I read them out first. Haha, very nice, very nice. We have four double winners today who guessed the number correctly. So many. And overall, 14 of you cracked the quiz question. 14 of you, congratulations. So, who cracked the quiz question? Let's go overseas first. Overseas, we go to the US now, to Florida. John, yes, you cracked it. Fantastic. Wolfe in Sweden. Anne in Sweden. Then we go to Germany. The double D's cracked it. Yes. And Duwop Walter also in Germany. You cracked it too. And more locally, Jeff cracked it. Congratulations. And Tony. April, I can't count because she's on her way to Queensland at the moment. So it's only one for you, Tony. Sarah, in country Victoria, you cracked it. And Ben, fantastic. 957, yes. Hands on, yes. Easy. And Hilary and Willem, yes. And Alex, fantastic. And there are 14 of you. Who guessed the second, the number of Duwop Kona family members correctly? Four of you are double winners today. Normally we have one, and sometimes we have to make it up because the number wasn't mentioned by you, and I go for the closest. But here, four hitting the target. Woffe in Sweden, 14, you said. Jeff, 14, you said. Tony, without April, in Queanbeyan, 14, you said. Hilary and Willem, being interstate at the moment, 14, you said. Four double winners. Congratulations. Big thing, 14. That's a great number. Still a great number. We don't have to always have 16. 14 is perfect. Perfect. Now, let's quickly move on and get the sizzling hot song in. We're not socking it today. Not about socks. No, I have beautiful, my favorite song. Can't play it. Not enough time. I promised you the sizzling hot song, and that's coming up now. It's quite funny. It's quite funny, and I think you like it. Not for children's ears, although it doesn't, no bad words. It's just something we adults put into it. Julia Lee, she's really an expert with it, and she's playable still. She doesn't address things too explicit. This song is a B-side of, and the title of the A-side is My Man Stands Out. The A-side, the B-side we are playing now is Don't Come Too Soon. That's a natural progression of things, isn't it? My Man Stands Out and then Don't Come Too Soon. Yes, oh my God. Yes. Come on, Julia Lee, tell us about your experience here.
1: I'm a

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Quite funny. Yes, I like this segment quite a lot, the cheeky segment, the sizzling hot segment on the Doo-Wop Corner. That's finishing us up for today before we now entering the Australian section, which is already lined up here. Hope you enjoyed the show today. And next week we learn about the winkle picker's pointed toe shoes. So it's continuing a little bit with clothes, but it's not a part three of clothes shopping. Definitely not, something a little different. We're going into the Australian section. I'm saying already, just by Auf Wiedersehen, have the best weekend. It's hard not to have a good one unless you have to work with this weather. Try to be outside and enjoy the weather. It won't last forever. It will be smacked in our face again like it has been before. So enjoy. It's paradise at the moment, and it should even be warmer tomorrow and I think on Sunday too. I will be back just before 5:30. So here we go. Australian section. Welcome to the second section of the Doo-Wop Corner, which is Australian music only. Let's get started with the starting song, which is Ganga John. This is Australia.

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1: Thank you. We're going to hurry things up a bit because we're running real late. Right now, here's the graduates to sing a swinging arrangement of a song that Sheb Woolley's made real popular overseas called Sweet Child. Here they are, the graduates, to sing Sweet Child.

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1: So not finishing after the Doo-Wop Corner. Friday evenings after The Wire is on straight after the Doo-Wop Corner, 5:30 to 6. And then we have Aboriginal Way with Caleb and Joy from 6 till 6:30. Then we have National Indigenous News Review from 6:30 to 7. Our Voices from the Kimberley from 7 to 8. And Vida is producing the show Who Said Ngaki. 9 to 10 is a Yarning Country with Chris. And finishing up is Deadly Beats with Woo Boy from 10 to 12. So there's always something happening here on Radio Adelaide.

I hope you enjoyed the Doo-Wop Corner today. We're coming to the end of the show. Stay on for The Wire and great shows running here on Radio Adelaide. We have amazing shows going on here. 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Find out what songs have been played. It's quite a very well-organized webpage, and we love bringing the liberty to you to listen back anytime, anywhere you like. Just close was the topic, and it's we're closing the shops down now. It's not coming up anymore, except next week there's a little flicker, but it's not about clothes shopping as such. It's related. I don't want to give it away. Will be a bit of a surprise. We're going out with Nabalek, and they're singing Down Under. Different version. Not Men at Work. No, Nabalek. First Nation group. Beautiful version. I wish you the best weekend. I let you go into your well-deserved weekend, and we have a date next week, Friday, 4 p.m. only on Radio Adelaide, 101.5 FM. I say just bye. Auf Wiedersehen from me, Carmen. Enjoy.

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1: 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Greetings. This place is the land of my ancestors. It is the territory of the Kaurna Nation. We welcome you to our country. This is a celebration of our cultural diversity and unity.

0: 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I'm Eduardo Jordan, coming to you from Radio 4EB in Nyanjin, Brisbane. And today, on the show...
1: Domestic violence doesn't have a postcode. It doesn't discriminate, and we would never have thought that in an affluent suburb like Brookfield that there was domestic violence happening. Domestic violence happens behind closed doors.
0: This week, community members in Brisbane commemorated Alison Baden-Clay. We have all the details. Also, what challenges a regional health district can face to support its community. And later today...
2: This is the first unequivocal evidence of devils in the Pilbara. And what we found at Juukan Gorge is not just physical...

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Welcome to another great episode of Soulful Echoes here on Radio Adelaide 101.5 FM. I'm your host, Eve Kerr, and today we're diving into the fascinating world of dreams. We'll explore these mysterious, magical experiences that take us beyond the physical world and into the realms of our subconscious. I'm so glad to have you all with us today for another deep dive into the healing power of music and the themes that connect us all to our souls.

Dreams are like our own personal movies, playing out stories that mix reality with the surreal and the possible with the impossible. Today's episode is dedicated to the theme of dreams and music that captures the essence of dreaming. Now, dreams can be exhilarating, terrifying, or just plain weird. But no matter what form they take, they're a part of us. They're a reflection of our deepest thoughts, fears, and desires. Have you ever had a dream so vivid that you woke up wondering if it was real? Or perhaps one that made you feel something that you couldn't quite shake off during the day? Whether it was a dream that seemed to predict the future, or one that reconnected you with a loved one that you've lost, there's something truly magical about those nighttime journeys where the rules of everyday life just don't apply because these are simply the journeys of our souls.

And of course, it's not just the literal dreams we have when we sleep. It's also about those dreams we carry with us in our waking lives. The aspirations, the hopes, the desires, and plans that light us up inside. They all come from our souls, weaving our desires and our imaginations into the reality we create for ourselves. Dreams, both in the literal sense and the metaphorical sense, are messages from the universe or our higher selves or even a peek into other dimensions. They definitely have a very special place in our lives. They can offer us guidance, support, encouragement, or motivation, and steer our life situations or our own decisions.

today we're going to explore the dreamscape through music. We'll be playing songs that capture the essence of dreaming, whether it's the literal sleep time dreams or the dreams that fuel our days. We've got a collection of beautiful soulful tracks that perfectly encapsulate that dreamy ethereal vibe. So let your spirit relax as we embark on a journey through sound and imagination. So let's kick off this journey with a track that brings that beautiful energy of dreaming, and that's Dreams by the Cranberries. This track is all about those feelings you get when a new love makes everything seem possible, just like you're walking on air. Dolores O'Riordan's voice captures that light, uplifting energy perfectly, reminding us that dreams aren't just for the night. They're for those moments when life feels just a little bit magical. So dive in and let the hypnotic vibes of dreams pull you right into the space between dreams and reality here on Radio Adelaide 101.5 FM. Here's the Cranberries.

Dreams by the Cranberries, a great track from their 1992 album Everybody Else Is Doing It, So Why Can't We, that really captures that euphoric feeling of being lifted by love and hope, like you're floating through a dream.

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And now we move to a track that takes us on another journey through the dreamscape, and that's Walking on a Dream by Empire of the Sun. Walking on a Dream is all about chasing your dreams, even when it feels like you're moving through uncharted territory. It's got that dreamy futuristic vibe that makes you feel like anything is possible as long as you keep walking forward. So as you listen to Walking on a Dream, let your mind wander to places you'd rather be or people you'd like to see. Here's Empire of the Sun.

Walking on a Dream by the Australian electronic music duo Empire of the Sun. A beautiful track from their 2008 album Walking on a Dream that reminds us how surreal and empowering the journey toward our dreams can be.

listening to Soulful Echoes on Radio Adelaide 101.5 FM. And up next is an absolute classic from the 90s, and that is Dreams by Gabrielle. Dreams is a beautiful song that's all about resilience and never giving up on your dreams, no matter how tough the road might get. It's a hopeful anthem that resonates with anyone who has ever felt like they were just one step away from making their dreams a reality. Here's Gabrielle.

They can come true, and they absolutely do. That was Dreams by Gabrielle, a timeless track from her 1993 debut album Find Your Way, that is a good reminder that holding on to hope can lead us closer to our dreams and where we want to be.

listening to Soulful Echoes on Radio Adelaide 101.5 FM. And now we flow into another dream-inspired tune, but with a little more of a soulful, reflective vibe. And that's The River of Dreams by Billy Joel. The River of Dreams takes us on a journey through the subconscious, reflecting on life's deeper questions and searching for meaning. It's a song that explores how our dreams can guide us, like a river, toward what truly matters in life. So as you listen to this track, let it take you downriver into the dreamscape of your own mind and your own imagination. Here's The River of Dreams.

The River of Dreams by Billy Joel. A soulful track from his 1993 album River of Dreams that takes us on a deep, deep journey through reflection and introspection, showing how our dreams often lead us toward the truths that we are searching for.

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That was Dreams by Fleetwood Mac. 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

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And now we keep the dream theme rolling with something a little more smooth and R&B infused, and that's Dreamin' by Usher. Dreamin' embodies the essence of ambition and determination and encourages us to pursue our goals and turn our dreams into a reality. So as you listen to Dreamin', allow its inspiring energy to fuel your inner fire and propel you towards the realization of your deepest aspirations. Here's Usher.

Keep on dreaming, don't stop dreaming, because no one else can live a dream but you. That was Usher, a beautiful, soulful track.

From 1996, that empowers us to pursue our dreams with unwavering conviction and determination. And it's one that definitely touches the hearts of every brave soul out there.

that's a wrap on our dream-themed episode of Soulful Echoes. I hope that you enjoyed this journey with us today and that you feel more empowered to turn your dreams into reality. So thank you so much, dear listeners, for joining me on Soulful Echoes today. I'm Eve Kay, and until next time, keep dreaming, keep believing in yourself, and keep reaching for the stars. And I'll leave you with Shooting Stars by Vag Raiders. Enjoy the rest of your evening, everyone. Cheers.

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0: It's just gone the hour of 9 o'clock and you're listening to Radio Adelaide 101.5 FM. Maybe you're listening to digital on however that multiplex in particular works. Maybe you're streaming online, or maybe it's already tomorrow for you. In any case, we're here and it's Songcatcher time. It's Adrian and Clayton. We are not quite used to having such a full house of songwriters in the house.
1: Cast
0: and a few
1: thousands,
0: hangers on
1: yeah.
0: as well.
1: Well, not hangers on. They're performing a very important function, I'm sure. What's the problem, Clayton?
0: I'm not getting much of your microphone, Adrian. In fact, I'm not getting any of your microphone.
1: Not getting any. There it is, isn't it? You're not hearing it.
0: Can we hear some other microphones?
2: Hello, Deb here.
3: Is this working?
1: Are you plugged in? Because it's all...
0: No.

0: Okay, stop. I am out of whack here. No. Go away. We're going to play Tin Town.
1: Stuart, go and organize your
0: and. Place.

0: Well, our apologies. We have moved studio because we had something just a bit weird happening, which sadly seems to follow me around a bit. But anyway, it's Clayton, it's Adrian, and it is actually it's a room even more full. We thought we'd be in Studio 2 where there's lots of room. And
1: with a cast of thousands.
0: And so instead we're in Studio 1 where it's very, very snug.
1: Yes, we normally only have one or two extra people in this room, but we've got a few more.
0: We do. I'm looking forward to seeing how the video works out behind me because it'd be like a sardine can, actually. Anyway, we have songwriters in the house.
1: We do, because coming up on the Labor Day long weekend, we have the Semaphore Music Festival, which is something that features a lot of songwriters over a long weekend. And we've got some people in the studio that are actually performing at the Semaphore Music Festival. We have Tin Town with Snooks and Courtney. We've got Ryan Martin John sitting right next to me. And we have Stuart Bulk, who's doing a couple of bands on the scene. So stick around. We're going to play some music from each of these people. But we also, in the room, have Deb Thorson with us, and Deb's been organising the Semaphore Music Festival for how many years, Deb?
2: 22. This is the 22nd instalment of the Semaphore Music Festival. Woo. Thank you. Oh, my God.
1: That's quite a contribution to live music in Adelaide.
2: Oh, thank you. I like to think so. Yeah. Too bad it doesn't get funded by the South Australian government.
0: Maybe you have too many trees or something.
2: Not enough trees on the Semaphore Foreshore Reserve. I think they're going into a redevelopment phase down there next year. So who knows what's
0: anyway,
2: going to happen.
0: Welcome along, Deb.
2: Thank you very much, Clayton.
0: We have seen a schedule of acts that's going to have a very busy long weekend in October. And looks like some great acts. And I believe, Ryan, did you have something to do with at least some of the programming as well?
3: Yes. Well, Deb came to me and asked me if I wanted to sort of be a part of the curating of the acts for one of the days or one of the stages, one of the days. And because I've got my, you know, studio business and have worked with, at this point, a fair whack of Adelaide's artists. I was like, yep, let's do it. I think I know a fair bunch of bands and artists that would really suit a lineup together. And so that would be for the Saturday, the 3rd of October. I have curated what we have now affectionately dubbed the Cactus Stage, correct?
2: Correct.
3: Yeah.
0: After the Semaphore Workers Club, right?
3: That is correct, yes, yes. We've got almost, you know, I'd say 90% of the acts I've worked with in the studio, and failing that, 100% of them I have gigged with and worked with or mixed or anything. So, like, yeah, very much a handpicked lineup by yours truly.
0: Semaphore Workers Club looks to be a great place to hang out all of that weekend, actually.
1: In fact, most of the artists that Ryan's talking about have been on this program, but we should actually list them because, you know, they're all all original songwriters. So you're kicking off at 8 o'clock with Ryan Martin John, then we have Mark Curtis and the Flannelettes, then Jen Lush, then Tin Town, who are here to talk about their show tonight. And finishing up with the Flying Squad. So that's a very good night's entertainment.
3: Yeah, and also, like, I guess given that it's sort of cactus themed, there's sort of, you know, I think it's more or less sort of, in my opinion, a who's who of songwriters and, like, you know, sort of country adjacent, Americana adjacent singer-songwriters, a bit of folk in there as well. So, like, they all sort of, you know, go hand in hand with each other on the lineup, I think.
0: There's only one downside I can see, and that's that Radio Adelaide's going to do an outside broadcast on Friday night for the Semaphore Workers Club. Glennie Ray Virus. We're going to do some Monday afternoon from the Foreshore or the Carousel or wherever it's going to be this year.
3: Mm-hmm.
0: We somehow actually No, we're going to miss out on actually presenting an outside broadcast from the Saturday night at the Semaphore Workers Club, because that's not in the program. But I'm just thinking there is an upside of that.
3: You guys can come along.
0: I'm free to come along.
3: You're free to come along and rock out with all of us and get sad, you know.
2: I'll put you on the guest list.
3: Amazing.
0: Yeah, it looks like a great weekend, and I think very well curated. And I think we've got, you know, it's very, very heavy in terms of local acts, but some excellent music is going to be happening.
1: Well, I'd also like to draw attention for anybody who's a songwriter or a budding songwriter or just interested in the art of songwriting. On Saturday morning, there's a songwriting workshop with Charles Jenkins.
0: That sounds like fun. I think it'd be a bit pretentious for me to go along to a masterclass, but if he's got one for beginners and juniors.
1: Well, I went last year and that was a lot of fun, because what happens is he asks everybody in the audience for ideas and starts from nothing, and by the end of the hour or hour and a half, however long it goes, we've all put together a song. And so you're actually
0: so it's pretty hands on
1: writing a song with Charles Jenkins, which is who wouldn't want to do that?
0: And with Adrian's gesticulating with his hands as he's talking, Ryan's just hit the nurse's station out in the main room. He needs first aid after that effort.
1: So there's a wide range of different things going on, Deb.
2: Yeah, there is. And afterwards, Charles will be performing at Mr. V Music with Art Star. So that'll be a lot of fun. You know, I'm a big fan of Charles. Good on you, Chuck, for coming back every year. And he says he's got unfinished business with that song last year, so he wants to complete it. There's great artists playing.
1: You forgot the bridge.
2: There's fabulous artists playing at the venues around Semaphore, 12 different venues. But really, I think we need to talk about also the High Tide Emerging Artist Stage, which will start off with the Born on Monday Choir, Oblivia Jean, the Dainty Morsels, the Fuss, Caressa, Badland Caravan, and finishing off with the Dancing Monsters Parade. I'm looking forward to that. MC'd by our darling Laurie Bell. It'll be a great afternoon.
0: Worth just going to see Laurie.
2: I know. That's going to be a great show. So that's on Monday the 5th. Of course, Tin Town are playing on the Saturday night at the Workers' Club. And Stuart here is playing at Sweet Amber on the Saturday afternoon.
4: Sunday.
2: Oh, beg your pardon. Sorry. I keep getting that wrong. Sunday afternoon for Stuart Bork and Bork at the Moon and Last Million.
0: And you will be able to see flyers around the place, I think. Well, there's certainly plenty at the station here, but I suspect there's plenty scattered around record music shops and everywhere else.
2: Yeah, they've been widely distributed by good old girls at Mad Promo.
0: I think it's time to actually interrupt this conversation with the music.
1: Just before we do that, because you did mention that you're doing the broadcast for Glenelg Virus. But also on that night, Snooks LaVie's All-Stars.
2: Yes.
1: And Snooks here with Tin Town, but he's also doing his own show with the All-Stars. Do you want to just give us a quick word about what's happening with the All-Stars?
5: Yes, I'm just trying to think who's in the band. It's pretty much an all-star throw-together band, all with very skillful tacit skills. I think it's Jason Mannix on bass. On guitar is Sav, JJ Fields. We also have Mario Marino, I believe, on drums. And Jesse Dean Freeman, of course, the killer, on goanna or guitar or both. And my good self on the lickety stick, harmonica. And vocals.
0: Yeah, just look out. It'll be dangerous. The place will be rocking in the proper way that the Semaphore Music Club sometimes does. Semaphore Workers Club, I should say. Ryan, would you like to introduce Honey Honey for us, and we'll have a little break,
3: sure.
0: A musical break.
3: This is my song, Ryan Martin John, and it's called Honey Honey, and it goes exactly like this.

0: Honey, Honey, that's Ryan Martin John. What a great song.
1: And that was a single, I believe, from the album Big Love that you brought out very, very recently. In fact, we had you on the show not that long ago talking about the Big Love album. And I think you went on a bit of a tour after that or something, or we caught you just before or whatever. But what have you been up to since releasing the album?
2: Yeah, that's right. Went on a tour. Went on a tour with some friends of mine.
3: Who are you talking about, Ryan?
2: We went, myself and the fine folks here in Tin Town. We went to New South Wales and Queensland, played a few shows to promote, well, really both of our albums, really.
3: Yeah, yeah.
2: Yeah, it was kind of a joint. Yeah. It was awesome.
3: It was so much fun.
2: Played some really lovely venues and, you know, most of the venues, like most of the crowds, were just taking a complete chance on us. But yeah, like the New South Wales one was particularly special. Very beautiful, like kind of Pierce's Creek. Yeah, like sort of old sort of town show hall kind of vibes. Yeah.
3: With torrential bucketing down rain happening outside.
1: Must have been okay. You're all still friends.
2: Oh, yeah. We, yeah, yeah.
4: Until I start singing now.
3: Yeah. Oh, the whole Meatloaf album.
2: Yeah, we had a late night drive after one of the gigs back to our accommodation. It was like a 2-hour drive and I can't remember whose idea it was, but
4: It was Tom's.
2: Yeah, Tom Kneebone's idea to listen to the whole Meatloaf album. And, of course, Snooks knows every single moment and breath of that album off by heart. And
0: probably can perform it a lot better than Meatloaf can.
2: There was definitely the same, if not more, energy than Meatloaf's in the car for the entire ride home. It was, yeah.
4: I think I grew my hair long at the back. I could be, you know, I could be Meatloaf. Look at him over. It's just put on a couple of extra pounds.
0: You're going to have to beef it up a bit, I reckon.
4: Throw a party at the back and I could be meat. And I could be at Deb's festival meeting and greeting.
2: There you go. You could be the mascot.
4: I'm meat.
0: Yeah, we could puff him up and be the mascot as well.
2: Yeah, he could be the cactus stage mascot.
5: You're not allowed to shake the hanky anymore like he used to.
4: No, no, no.
5: Since COVID, that's a big no-no.
4: No. I use tissues usually. Because they're biodegradable. But
0: okie dokie. We're going to, we better. This was something that I'd planned to do at the start of the show, except we had to change studios at the start of the show instead. But we're going to play the Semaphore Music Fest promo that we've got lined up. So have a go at this. I think Adrian might have had something to do with this. Maybe?
1: Yes, I think so. I think.
0: He thinks he can remember back last week.
1: Well, I saw it on my computer tonight before I came and I thought, what's that doing there? And I thought, oh, I must have done that.
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0: Radio Adelaide sponsor. Indeed, thank you very much, Deb. And it's a pleasure to have an association with the Semaphore Music Fest because they do some great work. Now, we're going to move on to those. Well, they're your car buddies now, Ryan.
2: My pals from the tour.
0: Yeah.
2: Co-tour pals, Tin Town.
0: And we're very lucky it's Monday night because if it was Sunday night, I think Courtney would be laid up in bed sick, but she's made a recovery.
3: Yeah, miraculous recovery today. Ooh. Pulled it out just for you guys.
0: Yeah, good on you.
1: Can I ask whether there are any plans to tour together again?
0: Well, they're still working that out, I think.
2: There's not plans per se, but there is definitely a want, I would say. There would be a dream to, yeah, absolutely. We had such a blast.
3: We did.
2: Tour.
3: We did have fun. But there is also something else that we haven't really announced yet, that Tin Town's going to be playing as a band at this festival.
2: Mm.
3: And someone in this room might be playing bass in the Tin Town Band.
0: Oh, I think I can guess.
5: I'm not allowed to join any more bands.
3: We have wrangled Ryan to join the Tin Town Band, so it will be our debut as a five-piece.
2: I don't think you really wrangled me.
3: No.
2: I threw myself into it. I'm like, can I play bass, please? Like, yeah.
0: It sounds to me like he's got more plans for touring together and doing stuff together, and you'll all go together.
2: Yeah.
3: Sounds like fun.
2: Absolutely.
0: Indeed. Let's have a sample of a Tin Town track. Would you like to pick one for us?
4: I reckon Hurry Hurry.
7: Good choice.
0: Okay, that's of course not one that I can see in front of me. So, oh, there it is. No, it is. It's just a matter of me being blind. Here is Tin Town, Hurry Hurry from Down in the Dirt. It's a wonderful listen.

0: That was Tin Town and Hurry, Hurry. Is that what you were telling the drummer? Let's get this beat a move on. They certainly did. got a great beat. It's got a great rev going.
1: Well, who's the drummer?
2: BJ Barker, but he's a big Iron Maiden fan and Judas Priest, so we're trying to capture that Judas Priest kind of Iron Maiden, Tin Town kind of thing.
0: Come on, Beej, channel it.
2: Yeah. So
0: it's lovely though, isn't it? It just gives it a great rev long. It's good.
3: Yeah, it's opening track to the album too. Oh, yeah. So it's like, let's hit him.
0: Yeah, let's go.
3: Punch him in the face.
4: Iron Maiden, that well-known Americana band.
2: Yeah. You know, and aptly named Tin Town, Iron Maiden, Tin Town.
0: So. Oh dear, we got it.
2: Metallica.
4: Yeah. Yeah, could have gone to Iron Town, really, couldn't you?
2: Iron Horse.
0: There's a few of them around.
3: Tin Town cover. Tin Town covers. Yeah, heavy metal.
5: Iron Town. Yeah, what was it? Iron Town or Tin Maiden?
0: Well,
5: Tin Maiden
0: out.
5: Sounds cool.
0: That can work out quite interesting, I think.
5: Just have you shredding on the harmonica and doing all those riffs on harmonica.
0: So we've got
2: Metallica.
0: It's not that old, this album, but it's been about a year, has it? Now
4: 2025
2: October.
3: Nearly. Yeah,
0: about a year.
3: Yeah,
0: that's pretty good.
3: It's nearly birthday.
4: And so you've released, up to 5 singles from it now. So
3: yeah,
4: 3 last year and 2 this year.
3: Yep.
0: But the album's out there. And what else is happening next with new music and Tin Town?
3: We have a few little things in the bag that we are still hanging on to. Maybe for next year, I think, early next year. But nothing solid plans yet.
0: Are they songs that are starting, or are there new songs that are starting to hit the playlists?
3: There were songs that got recorded when we recorded the album that didn't get released.
0: Okay, so you got a few up your sleeve.
3: Yeah.
2: And there's one kind of really new.
0: And that's starting to get played around as well.
2: The lounge room.
3: I played around the lounge room. Yeah. So we're writing again, and we have some things maybe for next year.
0: And are there any stories that we can't hear about new songs about car rides with odd blokes going to gigs?
4: There's an inspiration there for
3: that
4: you.
3: That should have been an inspiration, but
0: Don,
3: I was too
0: Don
3: busy. I was too busy laughing that weekend to think about writing songs.
4: No, but you can do it in retrospect.
2: There was some frightening. There were some frightening moments in particular Pieces Creek, where we had to go through a levee.
0: Mm-hmm.
2: The levee didn't break.
0: There was
2: water
0: running.
2: There. The creek was running.
3: We weren't sure we were going to get out.
2: We weren't sure we were going to make it through, and we nearly got trout in the mouth.
3: No one understands what that means.
2: So that one's for Harley Main, trout in the mouth.
5: Snooks is kindly divulging all of the in-jokes that literally no one on the face of the planet will understand.
2: This is all about mystique, listeners.
0: Okay.
2: Use your imagination. So,
3: confusion.
4: So taking those songs interstate, what was the reaction that you were getting travelling up the coast and playing these songs to people?
3: I think we were very well received. Considering most of the audiences were completely new to what we were bringing, I think, I think we were really well received, sold a lot of records, so that's always a good sign that people liked what they heard and met some just beautiful people along the way and it was really warm and welcoming. So
2: diverse audiences, young and old.
0: Well, that's a good thing, and that's what communities are about too, isn't it?
3: Yeah.
0: People.
3: And I think that, you know, the sort of songwriting that we do really fits in with that community vibe as well.
0: Very
2: good.
0: Quite
2: musically adept, the East Coast. They tend to research their music and they love their singer-songwriter.
0: So how far north did you get?
2: Well,
3: Kuroi? We're not sure how to pronounce it.
0: Where on earth is Kuroi?
2: Kuroi is near Noosa.
0: Okay. Yeah. So
5: it's like 2 hours north of Brizzy.
0: Yeah. So up Sunshine Coastway.
5: Yeah.
3: Yeah.
0: Very good. So you did a good tour then, a fair way up.
5: Yeah. Covered a few Ks for sure.
3: And I had to face my deathly fear of flying to get up there, so.
5: Yeah, you were very brave.
3: Yep. You didn't see me That was all, the panic was on the inside.
5: I think I fell asleep before we took off, yeah, to be honest. Yeah. Superpower that I have sometimes, but
0: it's when you work yourself to exhaustion, that's what happens.
5: Yeah, maybe that's.
0: I've got a second to sit down, I'm asleep.
5: Yeah, pretty much. Something about the engines firing up that's just really relaxing to my.
0: The absolute opposite to Courtney. Yeah.
3: Noise cancelling headphones and my Valium.
0: It sounds like it was a lot of fun anyway, and it's great that you got some good reception, and of course that always means that you're welcome to come back again.
5: Yeah, definitely.
0: You've got an audience, and you've got an audience who'll probably bring more audience.
5: Yeah exactly.
0: So that's always a good thing.
2: Well, we had a few people return, visitors, to the gig in Brisbane at the Junk Bar.
3: Yeah, true.
5: Oh, that's right.
3: Yeah, we'd done a little tour to Brisbane early this year, and a few people that came to our show then actually came back and saw us. And even one woman who saw us in Sydney earlier this year came to the Pierce's Creek Hall show.
2: She had family in Pierce's Creek.
0: Where is Pierce's Creek?
3: Town. Sort of near Byron.
0: Okay.
3: Like inland from Byron.
0: Uh-huh.
3: Yeah.
0: Up one of the valleys or something like that.
5: Yeah. Yeah. About 2 hours south of Brizzy.
0: Okay. Well, you would have seen some beautiful country.
3: We sure did.
0: As well.
5: Yeah.
0: And I guess
2: and bananas. Lots of bananas. Banana plantation.
0: Am I going to get a banana phobia next?
2: No. Good bananas. Very good bananas.
3: They were good bananas, actually. You're right.
0: Okie dokie.
2: They weren't flowery at all. They were really nice. He's,
3: oh, my God.
5: Snooks is really like, yeah. He's a banana aficionado.
2: I love bananas.
5: Yeah, so
2: especially
5: he's bananas about bananas.
2: Barney.
0: Okay,
5: that's how he plays harmonica so
2: Barney
5: good.
2: Barney Levy.
0: Now, we want to give Deb a last chance to tell us about the Semaphore Music Fest. The things that you always wanted to know but were afraid to ask. Is there anything that people have been afraid to ask about the Semaphore Music Fest?
6: Not that I know of. Far away.
0: They've been too afraid to ask.
6: Any questions out there? Hit me up.
0: Yeah, yeah. Don't be afraid to ask. There is a website, and I think there's plenty of Facebook notice as well, right?
6: That's right. You can go to www.semaphoremusicfestival.com to get the program and any information. Our good friend Stuart Bork here has been working very hard on the promotion, so you'll see pink flyers everywhere all around Adelaide distributed by MAD Promotion. Opening night on Friday the 2nd October with Glennie Ray Virus and her soul band and the Snooks LaVie All-Stars. Saturday night we, of course, have the Cactus lineup we've been talking about this afternoon. And then on Sunday, Sam Britton and Laura Hill. That'll be a great afternoon as well. And don't forget Monday on the Foreshore Reserve with Oblivia Jean, the Dainty Morsels, the Fuss, Badland Caravan and Caressa, plus the Dancing Monsters and Born on Monday Choir. And there's a whole heap of bands playing around in the venues, including Stuart's band, Bork at the Moon, on Sunday the 4th of October at Sweet Amber Brews. Look, all kinds of stuff going on. Semaphore Hotel has Mick Kidd and Dave Blight. Corked has got the Kick-Ass Cowgirls. Semaphore Palais has got Lucas Day. What the? Is there anything else that you'd like?
4: Well, there's Music and Charm of Tom Waits show.
6: Yes, yes, that's on. That's a dinner show at the Federal Hotel. You can go to their website for tickets for that one. It's a three-course meal.
4: The Lazy Boys at Corked.
6: Lazy Boys at Corked.
7: That's right, Beach Barker, being a show-off like some people. With
6: yes, Exeter Blues at the Exeter Hotel. Yeah, all kinds of stuff going on. Dinner show at Pedal and Leaf Cafe, and then they're doing breakfast one day. Holly Hastings at the Exeter Hotel on Sunday the 3rd. Whole lot of stuff going on. Paul McLeod.
4: So
6: yes.
4: where do people look for more information?
6: The Semaphore Music Festival website, www.semaphoremusicfestival.com.
0: And if you just write Semaphore Music Festival, it's sure to come up
6: it's
0: in your browser.
6: It's going to come up. Or join our Facebook page or Instagram.
0: Okie dokie. Thank you, Deb.
6: Thank you.
0: Thank you, Tin Town.
2: Thank you.
0: Leave you with one more track from a bit of Tin Town, I think, and this is Things I Got From You, if that's all right with you guys.
3: Of course.
0: And then we're going to move on to something that approaches Songcatcher with Stuart Bourke. Won't that be fun? We'll have to get our brains into a different gear. That'll be hard. Mm-hmm.

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2: You're listening to Radio Adelaide, 101.5 FM, and it is Songcatcher time, and it's been a little bit of an odd start to a Songcatcher show, but we're here now, and we have Stuart Bourke, who's with us, and he is tonight's official Songcatcher guest. So welcome along, Stuart.
3: Thanks. Thanks for having me, and accidentally and last minute, or maybe it was always meant to be.
4: Perhaps.
2: How does the world work again? I'm not sure.
3: I think it goes round.
4: In fact, you were on the program 2 weeks ago with Last Malheur.
3: I was indeed.
4: So, and they were heading off to do a gig at Punk at the from the Garage. So tell us how that went.
3: It was amazing. It was huge. And I've got to say that Andy and Jay, you know, they were nervous a little bit because it was their first kind of gig, but what people might not realise is they played the gig, they organised the gig, they booked the bands, they organised the food, they organised the drinks, they organised the lighting, they organised the stage, they organised the sound system and bought the sound system, they ran the sound system, they organised prizes, they organised video, they did everything.
4: And they're releasing the album.
3: And I'm sure they're right now, aside from them probably listening to this, they're probably mixing it right now. So they did an amazing job, and it was a great night. It was fun. It was four bands, Bulk at the Moon, Last Milieu, The Mushniks, and Green Circles. And, it was great. There was tons of energy there, and people seemed to like it. And yesterday we were all exhausted. I think I got up about 4 p.m.
4: And so you love getting a phone call from us today saying, can you come in again?
3: Yeah, well, I kind of planned to be here sort of anyway, so I'm recovered by now. I had a few coffees today, about seven.
2: You'll be up all night again, eh?
3: Maybe. I've got more stuff to do, I'm sure.
4: Now, the one thing that we know about you is that you're in too many bands.
3: Well,
2: according to whom? I mean, and too many guitars, according to whom?
3: Well, no, I've just been practicing in the last few weeks to say no to bands. And actually, while I was doing a sound check on Friday for the party on Saturday, someone did contact me and say, oh, are you looking for a new project? I've heard that you might be. And I wrote back and said, no, I'm not looking for any more bands.
2: Congratulations. Yeah. Well done.
4: So, was it hard to go? No.
3: It did seem a little bit foreign to me that I had an instant instinct to kind of check it out and then ask for more information and ask questions and say, oh, you know, let me hear what you've got on Bandcamp or something. But then I thought to myself, no. Also, I was standing there doing the sound check with Andy and Jay, who I'm in the band with, and I knew I wouldn't be able to hide it. They would find out and they would say,
4: well, you are playing.
3: They would give me a hard stare.
4: You are playing with them at the Semaphore Music Festival.
3: I am indeed.
4: You're also playing with your own band, Bulk at the Moon.
3: That's right.
4: So it's Bulk at the Moon that we need to now focus on and learn a bit about.
3: Oh, I thought you'd never ask, Adrian.
4: Well, if you want to hold on for another half hour, I'll ask again. So, Bulk at the Moon, tell us a bit about the lineup and how long it's been going and who's
3: Well, so Bulk at the Moon really started about a year ago. Obviously, Bulk at the Moon comes from my name, and also there's a little bit of a hint of a certain album in there, and I think earlier this year, I may have told you this story, I can't remember now, but earlier this year, Kitchen Witch said to me, do you want to come and play at the Ozzy Osbourne night that we have, the Black Sabbath night? And I was like, wow, I've been asked by Kitchen Witch to open the show. This is really exciting. I told everyone I knew. And then people were saying, calm down, Stuart. They probably just thought you were an Ozzy Osbourne cover band. And so I got very despondent about that. But then I asked them and they said, no, we've heard you. we want you to open the show. And I was like, that's awesome. Except I couldn't do it because I had another gig. So Bulk at the Moon came about, you know, that name came about a few years ago because I thought, well, that's the obvious name. And my plan was to release an album by the time I turned 50.
2: You're going to admit it, okay?
3: Yeah, may as well because I look pretty young, eh?
2: And now that you've done it once, you'll be able to get 10 more in by the time you turn 50, right?
3: I hope so. So that was last December, and so that the first Bulk at the Moon gig was last December at my birthday party at the Jade, and by that time we'd already released the first single, which was Morning Herald, and we'd been working on the album, which came out in January.
4: With the glorious title, the glorious
3: single, which was Morning Herald, and we'd been working on the album, which came out in January.
4: With the glorious title, the glorious rebirth.

0: to have been in the room with them and pretending to be, you know, in the same league. So thanks for that.
1: I don't think there's pretending. It's a matter of actually doing it. You've been playing for quite a while, right? In different lineups and things and different instruments?
0: I've been playing in a few bands, yeah. I was playing guitar in Madam Supertrash for a while and I've played guitar and keyboards and bass in various versions of the Tom Smith, Songs of Tom Smith band. Not all at once, no. And that's the really exciting thing at the moment is that I've released my first album in January this year, but also in January I've recorded some guitar and vocals on a Tom Smith album that we did in about 10 days. And then literally a few weeks ago, I did another one with him where I was playing keyboards. So
1: he's nothing if not prolific.
0: He's very prolific. He's literally, you know, I'm coming to town. Who wants to do an album? And there we go, you know. So it's thrown together. Love it.
1: I think we should have a sample of Balk at the Moon, if that's all right, Adrian. Would you like to give folks a listen to first, Stuart?
0: Well, I'm trying to remember what we played last time. I think we played Can't Get Enough last time. So I'd probably suggest something like Meditation of the Mantis. If you got that one.
1: We've got that one.

0: That's Meditation of the Mantis by Bork at the Moon. And you're listening to Songcatcher. We have Stuart Bork in the house.
1: Indeed.
2: And your Bandcamp page talks about describing the album as covering psychedelic, surf, indie and alt country with elements of grunge. You're certainly trying to cover all bases there.
1: Yeah, I wonder if there's anything I missed there.
0: Crickets.
2: Classical.
1: Yeah, there's... Well, actually, no, it's a good point. Like, a couple of people have said that it's a bit cinematic because I do have a tendency to like using sound effects, as you may have noticed. There always seems to be a place for sound effects in the songs when I start recording them at home, especially.
0: Just the beginnings and the ends or in between as well?
1: A little bit here and there. There's a few different things. When I was doing the one of Tom Smith's songs last year, he has a song called Dealing Drugs that's on his album. The Bent Cop is Back in Town. That's a version that I played guitar on, and then I've got a version of it on my album. And that, you know, obviously needed to have police sirens on it straight away. And when I was recording the other one of his, which is called Your Ugly Mug, which is about a police interrogation, the first thing I did was I recorded this, you know, the sound of footsteps and a door closing and this voice that says, "Right then, Tommy boy, it's time we had a little chat, don't you think?"
0: So when it comes to those ideas, you don't go searching for samples, you go for the recorder and record them.
1: A bit of both. It's really just about setting an atmosphere, really. I just like that idea of I've always liked the way that music goes together with film. And so just, yeah, creating an atmosphere. And, of course, with Mantis that we just heard, obviously it had to be insects at some point. So, mm-hmm. Yeah, and there's another song on the album that has... you know, jungle parrots or something on there. So, yeah, it's got to be something a little bit... I've noticed, though, that not everyone is open to that. When I've talked to other people about, oh, you know, why don't you put this in there? Not everyone likes doing that. So, you know, it's my thing, I guess.
0: Hmm. Talking about films, though, there is a bit of a film movement. You know, there's an underground film movement. I don't know that they're getting an awful lot of support, but... are you trying to find somebody who's making films that would suit Bork at the Moon? And what sort of film would suit the sort of thing that you do?
1: I actually do know someone who is very keen on making a music video with me. And I guess this is a great chance for me to mention that he's running a film festival in the middle of October. So I guess he would love that. That's the Australian Film Diversity and Inclusion Film Festival.
0: Mm-hmm.
1: Hello, Yogi, if you're listening. So this friend of mine, Yogi, he's actually an ex-student of mine, but amazing filmmaker. He wants to make a music video, and it's something that I haven't kind of got near to yet, but it's definitely something I'd like to do.
0: Well, music video is one thing, but I'm thinking you like the idea of cinematic sound. Why not be decorating somebody's movie?
1: Well, this is the other thing. So the same person has also given me a few short films to work on for music, but unfortunately, so far, I haven't been quick enough to put something together for him with short deadlines for short films or trailers and so on. But that's definitely something that, you know, once you learn how to record your own music and when you've got an understanding of cinema and some of that sort of stuff, yeah, I'm really interested in doing that. It's about finding the time to do it. Hence, coming back to
0: not having too many bands,
1: yes. So having fewer bands means maybe I can do some filming.
0: When you say having fewer bands, that's what, less than three, less than ten?
1: I think three is the absolute maximum now, and three is what I've got, but one of those is Tom's band, which, you know, is only twice a year.
0: When he comes back.
2: Okay, so tell us a bit more about... Bulk at the Moon. You are the main songwriter or only songwriter?
1: Yes and no. So about 15 years ago, I had another band, and actually Tony Jeschke, who plays guitar, and Jill Dorian, who plays violin and keys, they were both in the band sort of 15 years ago, and it was called Silver Whiskers back then, which is the name of one of the songs on the album. And so when I first started writing songs in about 2008 or 9, properly, I remember at the time I remember Jill was definitely there. When I was writing Mantis, Jill was definitely there. She was, you know, there's a special thank you to her on the album because she was helping me write lyrics and working on some of that stuff. Jill, I've known Jill for 27 years or something this month. So I've been working with some of these guys for a while. We've also got Mark Nichols on bass, who's been in bands like Hell's Horse, Hoist and Longhorn. And at the moment, I'm in this place where I have essentially three drummers. Again, taking a leaf out of Tom's book, if someone's not available, get someone else.
0: and with good drummers, that is often the case. They're busy.
1: They're very busy, yeah, as we were just talking about with Beej Barker, you know, in three bands for the Semaphore Music Festival, which beats both Snooks and I with just two. I had Brett O'Donnell, who plays with Clusterpuff, playing with me a couple of gigs this year, and also he was playing at my birthday, and he played on the album. And then we've got David Ferrugia, who used to play... he used to play in a band called Sex Hurricane 1975, 20 years ago. I tried out for them.
0: It sounds like a 70s or 80s band to me.
1: It does, indeed. Nice, yes.
3: Man.
1: Yeah, it does. That's the funny thing is I tried out to play bass with them and they said I was too funky, which I thought was a compliment.
0: How can that be?
3: Impossible.
1: Yeah. So, and who else we got? So Dave's, and then on the weekend and at the next gig, we actually have Herb Schmidt filling in on drums as Dave's overseas. So I've been sort of, you know, trying to keep busy and trying to keep moving and not letting, you know, people being out of the picture stop me. But that said, you know, trying to focus now a little bit more on the band and writing the next set of songs and not being in seven bands at once. I think
0: probably will help you to be able to write the next set of
1: songs. It will indeed, yes. So I'm very keen to do that.
0: Let's have another Balk at the Moon track. What have you got from the glorious rebirth of a half-assed musician that we play next?
1: I think you should play Silver Whiskers.
0: Silver Whiskers, and this is you've got a shout-out to your mate Jill with this one?
1: Jill plays violin on the original version. That we recorded years and years ago. This one we recorded at Hillside Studios with Matt Hills and Tony. This is one of the songs that Rosie Roberts does vocals on from Axe and the Ivory. And when I was in the studio recording this, I was either in tears because of Rosie's voice or because of Tony's guitar playing. But the way we play this live, I just love now because Tony's doing the backing vocals and it just sounds awesome.

0: That was Silver Whiskers from the glorious rebirth of a half-assed musician. Bork at the Moon is the band, Stuart Bork, who gives his name to the band. Is your middle name's not Moon or something, is it?
1: No, sadly.
0: So you've only given one name.
1: Sadly, no.
0: Okay. That's all right then.
1: It's David. Doesn't really work, does it?
0: I guess not, but, you know, Bork at the David.
1: Yeah.
0: No, probably not.
1: No, it's also my father's name, so could get complicated.
0: It could get very complicated very quickly, and yeah, lots of difficult explanations might
1: That's
0: be
1: right.
0: necessary.
1: That's right. That's right.
0: Very good. So since you've decided to go and do this thing, you know, get your songs, create them, record an album, has it given you impetus to, you know, I'm a songwriter now, I'm going ahead with it, I'm full bore?
1: I think that's probably an understatement, yeah. It totally has. It's been something that, you know, was always there, but like I said, I'd done it in this kind of half-assed way and there was other things going on, you know, I was working on my career or having a family and so on, and now I'm kind of finding that it really is what I want to be doing. And ironically, now the thing that's stopping me doing that as much as I want to has been what I would call, or what I do call, sort of adjacent procrastination, which is basically like not writing the songs but still playing in bands,
0: Does that mean there are other forms of procrastination that I'm yet to learn?
1: I think so, yeah. I think there's adjacent, there's relevant, there's irrelevant. There must be non-adjacent. there's stupid procrastination. So you know, I suppose in trying to, you know, get into being a songwriter again, I tried to make myself a musician again, and that meant saying yes to a lot of things. Inevitably, you say yes to too many.
0: But it's given you good experience.
1: Oh, absolutely.
0: And
1: it's been awesome.
0: Sharpened up your chops.
1: Yeah, absolutely. It's given me loads of collaborations. It's given me loads of energy. It's really fed me creatively. And I've got to work with people on sort of making music and writing songs. And some of those people are people that I never thought I'd get a chance to work with or never expected or never even thought of working with. Now at the moment I'm really excited about, you know, just exploring that a bit more. I'm very interested in the kind of, as we talked about before, the sort of cinematic stuff, but I'm also interested in cabaret. You know, I'm like a lot of people, I'm kind of, you know, mourning the passing of Tim Curry at the moment. I'm not really a person who loves musicals, but, you know, Rocky Horror and Hedwig are probably the best ones ever. I love those. And so I'm really looking forward to seeing Iota when he comes over. I think, is that next month or November? Already bought the ticket anyway. So I'm very interested in the cabaret stuff as well, and sort of looking at how you can weave some of that stuff into songwriting. As you know, I'm no stranger to talking a little bit.
0: And you like drama.
1: And I like a bit of drama, and I've even dabbled in some stand-up comedy as well in my time. So I want to bring all that together.
0: Really. I have noticed in The Fringe, for instance, that quite often musicians are actually putting together cabarets because there is such a dearth of original music out there in the music section that they think that's probably how you do it, get people to come along to a cabaret because they'll go and see every tribute band under the sun, but...
1: Well, that's right, and by absolute coincidence, there may be a possibility that I'll be doing that.
0: Very good.
1: We don't know yet.
2: A tribute band or a cabaret?
1: A fringe show.
0: He's going to do a tribute of Bork at the Moon.
1: Yeah, I could do that. I'll be the violin player. so yeah, there may be a fringe show if I can get that together. At this stage, it's kind of like, you know, ideas and is there any money to help do that? But I very recently heard back from a very tentative expression of interest for a venue, and they wrote back and said, yeah, we'd happily have you.
0: Very good.
1: So I was very excited about that. Doesn't mean anything yet, really.
0: Possibilities, though.
1: Yeah,
0: possibilities.
1: There's a possibility there, yeah.
0: Yeah, okay. Well, let's have some more music. What would you like us to play next?
1: You want to hear another one of mine?
0: We do. That's the idea. That's what we're here for right now.
1: Right. Well, I suppose we'll do Why don't we have a listen to Cockatoo?
0: Okay, this is Cockatoo. Now, this could go a little bit wrong because it wants to play something from the next hour because we're already past 10 o'clock, but I will try and I will stop it if it goes wrong and put it right.
1: There we go. Okay.

0: That's a very cinematic bawk at the moon with sound effects going on around. Cockatoo, is that the correct pronunciation?
1: Yeah, yeah.
0: And what's behind the spelling?
1: So Cockatoo was actually originally a song written in about 1999 in another band I was in back in the UK, a band called Shoot the Root. And I decided I was going to rework some of those songs and asked the rest of the band if they were okay with that, and they said yes. And so I thought I'd just change the spelling to kind of acknowledge that it's slightly different to the original. I was the bass player in that band and not the singer or the guitar player, so I kind of took some of the parts and made it into a new song. And the other voice that you can hear in there is my son, who's about to turn 7, Freddie. I think he was probably 5 at the time, 4 or 5, when he did that spot-on Vanessa vocal in there, which is a whole other story about a backing singer. So that was just a song that I decided to sort of rework. And incidentally, like, I actually decided to do 6 or 7 of those songs. I was originally going to make it an EP of those old songs sort of reworked. So I'm actually sitting on the other 5 at the moment. They're all kind of like between 40 and 80% finished. And so I'm trying to work out where to put that in.
0: What's going to happen
1: in the
0: next
1: schedule, yeah. Mm. So there's a lot of that.
2: I think we heard last time you were on that you were originally from the UK, but you were playing music in the UK before you came here.
1: Yeah, yeah. I was in, I think I joined my first band when I was probably about 15 or 16. I'd done this thing where I learned to play the piano a little bit and then decided I wanted to be in a band and picked up the bass because I'd seen this band playing All Right Now by Free and no bass in the verse, and when the chorus comes together it all kind of really just rocks out, and that made me kind of think I want to play the bass. And then, yeah, in my high school there was a 3-piece kind of punk band that they were a couple of years older than me, and they used to play, you know, you guys probably remember like school assemblies. Mm. You know, we used to have these horrible, you know, you have to line up and go into this row of chairs in a hall and listen to somebody kind of get rolled out and give a speech about something. And every now and then we'd get this punk band, you know, still in their school uniform, playing stuff. And this band in my school were called the Shatners. And yeah, that was the thing that kind of got me started, really. They were amazing. And the bass player and singer in that band is now a quite famous heavy metal journalist in the UK. And I got their album and I just copied all the bass lines by ear, and that's how I learned to play bass. So in the UK I was kind of playing in a few bands. Obviously I went to uni and then joined a band, but then I moved here in 2002, and by then it was kind of career stuff I was focused on a bit. So, you know, this stuff kind of was in and out of
0: takes
1: my focus.
0: Takes a backseat a bit.
1: Yeah.
2: So you came to Adelaide for work? Or?
1: Yeah, I came to Adelaide because I'd been to a conference in Germany. I think it was a shift work conference, and I met a bunch of Adelaideans who are also researchers in sleep. Jill was one of them. Jill Dorian was one of them. That's where I met Jill in September 1999. I was really struck by the fact that these people, we were all about 23, 24. These people really do know how to drink and have a good time in a much better way than I do. And I was there, of course, at this conference with my boss, and he was very kind of traditional, and they were there without their boss, and they were having a great time. And we were sort of, we were at this conference where there was just free-flowing alcohol 24/7, which was a great and terrible thing. And that we sort of bonded, and I kind of decided I would come over and visit them, and came over at Easter 2000 for a visit, and then thought to myself, I think I'll probably go home and finish that PhD of mine and then maybe move over here for a year and see what happens.
0: Mm.
1: And in the end, what happened was I thought, I'll just go over there and I'll sit on the beach and drink beer and hang around the uni, and they'll probably hire me as a researcher. And of course, that was a massively naive and stupid plan, and it worked perfectly. and I'm still here. That was 24 years ago.
0: Very good. Well, it's a great place to live.
1: It is. It's top value. I mean, when I came here in 2000, there was no GST yet, and petrol was about 55 cents. So, yeah, for sure I was going to come back.
0: Mm-hmm. Even then it was, it's inexpensive in the scheme of things. In Europe it is quite a bit different.
1: Yeah, and you could buy a car. You know, there was a friend of mine who had a 1963 BMW with no rust on it, and I thought, hang on, this is a special place. I'm coming to live here.
2: Okay, so tell us a little bit about the Stuart Bulk writing process. How long does it take you to write a song?
1: Ooh. Well, I think one of the things I've been thinking about on that recently is that because people have always said that I was smart, I suppose, but I always thought the secret was my memory is awesome. And so on Saturday night at the party, I just played a brand new song. And the music for that song I actually wrote when I was 17. Back then the words would have been absolute drivel, as you might imagine. I'm not Paul McCartney. So it's now a punk murder ballad of all things. But my point being that, you know, I've sort of written music for a long time, and I just remember it. But then when it came to sort of turning that into songs, that didn't happen until... So I would have written the music to that song in probably 1993, but it wasn't until about 2008, 2009 that I started actually trying to write songs properly. By then I'd sort of picked up the guitar, and because I'd moved to Adelaide and tried to get in a band as a bass player, and back then all of the bands I found sounded like Pearl Jam, and so I kind of said, no, I think I'm going to write my own songs. And so then it just became this process of really experimenting with different ways of writing songs. I didn't know how to do it. I would just, you know, write words down and see if they worked and try to force them, and then that doesn't work, and then leave them lying around. So I remember actually in 2007, I was in a hotel room in Sydney, and my dad and my stepmom were staying with me. They'd come to visit, and I'd written down a couple of lines of a song. And it's the lines that are in the song Can't Get Enough that are on, it's on the album. And I left them on the coffee table, and my dad looked at it and just laughed at me and said, what are you doing leaving that lying around, you know? Because it was two lines, you know, I think it was the line that said something like, I tried so hard to forget you. I don't think I will. You pierced my heart so many times. And I love you still, something like that. And it's in the song. And he looked at that and thought, what are you doing, boy? You know. but of course, on a scrap of paper, that doesn't seem like a song. It just seems like a weird, you know, sort of...
2: A message for someone. Yeah.
1: Yeah.
0: Mm, yeah.
1: So I kind of started developing it into, you know, that idea of having an idea and then writing it down somewhere and then putting them together later, you know, and then trying to work on structure and so on. But yeah, it's been a developing process, and now I'm kind of very experimental with it and trying to do it more. But I just enjoy it now. I really want to be doing it. So to come back to your question, you know, usually it takes about a month to 6 weeks to kind of get a whole song done. Depending on they come in different ways, you know, something like Morning Herald, was originally a poem written by my partner, and, we decided to turn that into a song, and we kind of reworked the words a bit together, and then I worked on the music, and it took about 4 to 6 weeks. And then suddenly, the best thing is when you know how to record stuff, you start bringing it to life. You know, you can do that in a band, of course, as well, and both methods work really, really well. And they both have advantages and disadvantages, but, yeah, it usually takes about 4 to 6 weeks.
2: Okay. Well, thank you for coming in. We always ask people at the end how people can stay in touch with you if they want to follow what you're doing and look for where you're performing and all that kind of stuff. And because Bulk at the Moon actually play quite a bit.
1: We've got a few. We're playing at the Exeter on the 25th of September with Sunset Egos. And we're playing, of course, at the, I don't know if you've heard of this, but the Semaphore Music Festival.
0: Oh, it's supposed to be a big deal.
3: Yeah, on the 4th of October at Sweet Amber. That's with Lars Milieu. And we've got several gigs after that, and I just recently got to the point where I can no longer keep them all in my brain. Really? And I need a calendar. But there's several more. I know I'm playing on December the 5th, I think it is, at the Exeter with Lars Milieu again, and also the Blue Days. But I think there's a couple of others in between.
2: And we should say that if people are looking for you, the surname is Baulk.
3: That's right, and it's balkatthemoon.com.au, and you can find us on Facebook, and you can find us on Instagram. I'm pretty sure, as I think I said last time, I decided to put the umlaut, the two dots over the O's of Moon, as an ode to Motorhead or something. It's not necessarily the best idea I ever had, you know, in terms of typing it out, especially for grant applications. But generally, the algorithms seem to sail through that. So balkatthemoon.com.au and Facebook and Instagram, you can find us. And Bandcamp, of course, as well.
0: Okay. And which track will we love and leave folks with for tonight's very belated song catcher session?
3: I would say probably Can't Get Enough. That's the one that's currently number 2 on the Atomic Music Chart, which you can vote for.
0: Thank you, Stuart. And all the best with
3: thanks for having me.
0: All these gigs and much more writing.

0: the times you lived through, the people you shared those times with. Nothing brings it all back to life like an old mixtape.
1: And the music that they're making is serious from the heart. It's brand new. It ain't the same old like all the stories go.
0: It's a little bit later than we're usually apologising for being late for mixtape. The Songcatcher crowd simply wouldn't let us into the studio tonight, Adrian.
2: No.
0: I don't know what was going on, mate. Oh, well, we are here now. We've got DJ Stuart ready to spin some tracks that have got something to do with the Semaphore Music Fest. That's kind of the theme of the evening.
3: Yeah. What have we got? What's
0: lots of things, but 39 we're going to start bands, off with some Charles Jenkins, actually.
3: Ah, great.
0: So Charles is going to be running a masterclass in songwriting on the Saturday morning, right? So that will be fun. And
2: playing at Mr. V in the afternoon.
0: Yeah, so let's have a listen to that.

to the South Pole. Not many have come forward. There must be something else, I don't know. 'Cause I could have done with the ice and the sleet and the snow. But I ended up here. And you said, well, where else would you go? I could have gone to Paris.

I've been thinking about an island, no particular one in mind. Just the place I could walk around in circles, see what I might find. One step in front of the other is the only thing that seems real. Everything else is buried treasure or chained to a broken wheel. Any place that I've been crossed, I just erase it from my mind. I've lost entire cities, I lost the whole country one time. And so the world keeps getting smaller, and see if I care. I did what was asked of me by all the people that live there. Well, I could have gone to Casterton, and then gone on to Coleraine. But I ended up in Fairfield in the pissing rain. Around ricocheted off the bulletproof limousine and struck the president. I went to the Tivoli Hotel later and I saw the residence. I was with a petite woman with a tempest of curly hair. She drank a drink, then drank mine, and then she disappeared into the air. I've been driving around shopping centers, making out I'm looking for a park.

0: Charles Jenkins, Fairfield in the Rain, and that's from one of his albums called When I Was on the Moon, and that's Charles in COVID, I guess, in solo mode.
1: He was, indeed.
0: But interestingly, so he's doing this masterclass and he's got to work on the song he was working on last year. I think I heard somebody say.
2: Well, yeah, that'd be interesting.
1: His plan, you know, like he, kind of wrote this song with everybody sort of tossing in a line, and then he was going to go home and finalise it, and was emailing everybody who was there to say, you know, this is, and I want you all to come back and we're going to sing it or something. So I'm not sure whether he's actually going to finalise it all.
2: Maybe it will be sing the old one and write a new one.
1: Write a new one. Yeah.
0: It could be fun anyway.
2: Well, that'd be good. I'm going to be there anyway. I booked my tickets, so
0: very good.
2: And the tickets are free, by the way. You can.
0: But you do need to book.
2: Book them. Yeah, you can book them by the website, but they're free. So, yeah.
0: Okie dokie. We are visiting Semaphore Music Fest this evening for the little bit of time that remains for mixtape. Have you got any preferences for where we might go next? I've got a few of the artists here.
1: I would have thought we should play the Lucas Day track.
0: Okie dokie.
2: Yeah.
0: Let's do that. We've got Lucas Day and Float Me Up, which is a recent
1: playing
0: single.
1: At Semaphore Palais on Sunday afternoon.
0: Uh-huh.
2: Yeah, 3 till 7. Yeah, that's right. This is his new single, Float Me Up.
3: My

0: That's Lucas Day and a new single, Float Me Up, all the way from Adelaide, Australia. So he's local and he's playing the Palais at Semaphore as part of the Semaphore Music Fest, and that's what we're talking about. Now, I've requested the next one, so sorry about that, Stuart. I know it's your gig, mate, DJ Stuart.
1: It's not really, but what have you chosen?
0: Well, on Friday, I entertained a couple of the young ladies from Caressa. They were here in the studio. We had a great time for about an hour. It was their first time on radio. They're just young'uns, but that was lots of fun. They gave me a world exclusive song on acoustic guitar and two voices, and it was the only time they reckon that's ever been played in public.
1: Wow,
0: so that's pretty sweet. But it's not in the band lineup either at the moment. So yeah, it's something different. But this is a single from them, and it's called I Don't Wanna Know.

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5: 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And that's what we're focused on here this evening, is bringing you some music. And there's some music being brought to you by the Semaphore Music Fest, and we're kind of focused around that this evening. Now, there's some music being brought to you by the Semaphore Music Fest, and we're kind of focused around that this evening. Now, the next track we've got's from

0: That was Laura Hill and her track Signs. And before then it was Oblivia Jean and some very cool sounds of their track Blue Moon. Very, very cool. We've got one last track for tonight's mixtape, and we've got a few other tracks from Semaphore Music Fest lined up to love and leave you with after then. Not exactly sure what this playlist is going to do, because it might skip to 11 o'clock and I'll carefully rearrange things if it does. That's all the fun of life. Thank you, DJ Stuart, and thank you,
1: welcome.
0: Mr. Bork at the Moon as well.
1: Cheers.
0: And you've been having fun helping, being Deb's right-hand man, we're hearing. Helping this Semaphore Music Fest be organised.
1: I'm very excited about it. I'm having a great time. I'm meeting lots of people. I'm going to be playing music, and I'm going to be watching and listening as well.
0: Very good. Well, we're going to love you and leave you folks with The Flying Squad and Canyonero. And The Flying Squad are also on the bill, I think, playing the Saturday night?
1: Saturday the 3rd at Semaphore Workers Club,
0: part of the fun of Cactus Cactus. And we'll love you and leave you folks until next Monday night, when we'll be back again for some more Songcatcher, because that's the fun we have. Ciao all, keep well.
1: Thanks a lot, see ya.

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0: Hello and welcome to The Wire, your national and independent coverage of current affairs, right across Australia on community and Indigenous radio. I'm Emma Watsky, coming to you from Radio Adelaide here in Tandunya, on the lands of Gunamina. Our team pays our deepest respect to Elders past, present and emerging. We extend this respect to all First Nations listeners and to the rightful custodians of the lands you're listening in from. And today on the show...
1: Our stories have existed within this continent for tens of thousands of years more and longer than the institutions that currently publish them.
0: A new partnership between two First Nations-owned literary organisations aims to provide culturally grounded pathways for Indigenous Australians and visibility in the publishing industry. Also, ahead of Dementia Action Week, we hear more on the far-reaching impacts and personal experience of supporting a family member living with dementia. And later...
2: Don encapsulated the notion of multiculturalism, making us stronger out of diversity. And in many ways, I think that could be seen as one of his greatest achievements.
0: Next week marks 100 years since the birth of Don Dunstan, one of SA's most transformative political figures. We hear some rare insights from behind public-facing scenes. We'll have this and more for you over the next half hour. We're on air across Australia thanks to the Community Radio Network and the support from the Community Broadcasting Foundation. First up, today, Minister for Immigration Tony Burke released the government's immigration overhaul, aimed at reducing the net overseas migration. The changes will affect mostly international students and visa hoppers, with 2015's protection visa policy returning to the table. The government says it supports migration but defends the new regime, intending to target migrants supposedly rorting the immigration system. But there has been mixed reaction across the political spectrum, with concern Labor has avoided proper parliamentary debate. Meanwhile, there's concerns from other advocates, including a leading education advocate who says reforms send the wrong message. The Wire's Eduardo Jordan spoke with National Director at Democracy in Colour, Nora Mansour, to hear more on her initial thoughts about Minister Burke's speech at the National Press Club.
3: My first impression of the new changes introduced through the framework is that it's a problem-solution mismatch. I think that the changes that were introduced through this new framework won't solve the problems that exist, including problems such as cost of living crisis, the housing crisis, environment, or even tackle racism and hate speech. The framework specifically targets vulnerable groups, including students and asylum seekers. We know that, you know, students are one of the most vulnerable groups coming into the country. But also the whole framing of students as group of people coming into this country to manipulate the system through quote-unquote visa hopping is quite damaging and quite hurtful and could really further demonize this group of potential migrants. And furthermore, we don't know exactly what these changes are going to mean or are going to look like for asylum seekers.
4: Nora, are there any positives you see from his address today?
3: Based on the announcement, I think the only positive aspect was around workers' visa. There was an announcement through one of the questions that were asked around workers' visa that potentially they could add a second or a third year for working holiday visa processing is being restored. But then again, this is not something that is going to change or to address the real problems that we are facing, the housing crisis, the cost of living crisis, or racism and hate speech.
4: As you previously mentioned, one of the main points from this address or from the overhaul is to ban international students to bring their families with them, and also they will be creating an EOI system. How do you think this will impact our communities?
3: Yeah, I think we take an issue with the framing of students as a group of people that is coming here once again to do visa hopping, or they have some malicious intentions where they want to come, quote unquote, on a student visa and then visa hop into some another visa so that they can stay in the country. Our response to this is twofold. First of all, we think that people who make a choice to come to this country, study, and then end up falling in love, right? Finding someone and wanting to stay, or falling in love in the country, with the country that they're on and deciding that they want to build a life and a future here. So the whole framing of students coming here to visa hop and manipulate the system is harmful. But we think also it economically could have negative implications on our economy, because students do actually contribute a lot to the country's economy. As they stay, they become part of the workforce, they contribute to the economy in various ways. But also thinking about the students and the restrictions that they're imposing on students being unable to bring in their family members, and what could that mean? I think this is an attack on family values.
4: Minister Burke announced a bit of the overhaul in terms of protection visas. He started saying that he was going to tackle the disingenuous protection visas. What's your take in this new approach on protection visas?
3: Obviously, the way that he framed it is that some people who apply for protection visa have illegitimate protection claims, and this is really where they basically face issues and problems. But our point to this is that how do we decide what is a legitimate protection claim when we are already having problematic refugee and asylum seekers policies? We think Australia should increase the asylum seekers and refugee intake. Currently, we don't take enough refugees and asylum seekers by international standards or by our capacity as a country. So how do we then, in that sense, progress those policies and not really regress what we currently have in place?
0: National Director at Democracy in Colour, Nora Mansour, speaking with The Wire's Eduardo Jordan.
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0: Dementia is a brain condition that affects memory, thinking, mood and behaviour. Around 500,000 Australians live with dementia, while about 1.7 million people care for someone with the disease. Its impacts extend beyond the person diagnosed, affecting families, friends and carers. Ahead of Dementia Action Week, The Wire's Georgia Perry spoke with Michelle Bishop about dementia's far-reaching impacts, along with her own experience supporting her late mother.
6: My mum, Nancy, was diagnosed with dementia at the age of 75, and she passed away 10 years later at the age of 85. Her Alzheimer's journey was difficult, but there were also lots of fun times as well during that time.
7: What were some of the signs that Nancy showed of dementia before she was diagnosed?
6: In the beginning, my dad was very supportive and protective. And for many years, we didn't really know that mum was struggling or that she was on the road to having an Alzheimer's diagnosis. After a while, I sort of found out a few things that if I had have known, I might have actually sort of thought about it a bit more. I found was for my sister's 40th birthday, mum did a 40th birthday photo album for all of us, and there's five of us. And my younger sister, her 40th birthday, there wasn't an album, but I found in mum's craft room that there were three different attempts where she had tried to put together the 40th birthday album. Mm-hmm. And that made me very sad. I was quite confronted by that. So I knew that she didn't want to forget to get that album done, and she tried really hard, but she couldn't bring it together to get it done.
7: What was it like having a loved one with dementia, and how did this impact you personally, if you don't mind me asking?
6: It was very sad for me watching mum struggle with her life during her Alzheimer's journey. At the beginning, you lose the person that you confide in, the person that shares all of everything that you're doing in your life. You ring up, to drop a hat to ask a question. So you actually lose a very emotional, supportive person. And then this sort of becomes a role reversal where you're having to care for them. She was a strong and independent, community-minded person, and becoming unsettled and confused was difficult, for me to understand.
7: Yeah.
6: But I never felt like I'd lost my mum.
7: What have you found to be some of the misconceptions the broader public may not know about dementia or caring for a person with dementia?
6: I think that the biggest misconception and understanding is that, you know, a lot of people, like mum did show the signs of getting angry, and a lot of people tend to want to take that anger personally, but they need to understand that the person with dementia in that moment doesn't have control over that. It's their dementia diagnosis that makes them behave like that.
8: Dementia Australia offers support for those living with the disease and those affected by it. Chris King, a Dementia Australia advocate, says Dementia Action Week raises important conversations around the disease.
9: Dementia Action Week is an event that Dementia Australia hold each year in September, and it's to raise awareness and to allow people to come together and talk about dementia. And this year's theme is It's Time to Talk About Dementia. So the theme sort of works in with what we do with this event each year.
7: I suppose that lends on to the next question of why is Dementia Action Week important?
9: It's important, Georgia, for a number of reasons, but I think the main one is to raise awareness of the disease. Currently, there's about 150 different types of dementia, but it's to lessen the stigma and to raise the awareness. Yeah, it affects all ages.
7: Why do you think we don't talk about dementia often? Why are these conversations so vital?
9: It's a tough subject. My mum suffered for a number of years with it before she passed away after having a stroke and a bad fall. It's a tough subject, whether you're caring for someone living with dementia or whether you're living with dementia. You can be ostracised and forgotten about, sadly. This sort of goes towards helping people to understand it, appreciating the difficulties that people living with dementia and their carers have.
7: Where could people find resources for information about dementia or caring for someone with dementia?
9: If you've got a situation where you're not understanding what's going on, or you're supporting somebody with dementia, or you have a concern about your memory or any of those sorts of things, there's resources available on the website, which is dementia.org.au.
0: Dementia advocate Chris King speaking with The Wire's Georgia Perry. I'm Emma Watsky and you're listening to The Wire, your national and independent coverage of current affairs, right across Australia on community and Indigenous radio. A huge hello to Three-Way Radio in Warrnambool and to Tune FM in Armidale. And of course to our listeners in Hobart on Edge Radio. Two First Nations-owned literary organisations have recently launched the First Stories Collective, a national network for storytelling and publishing. Delivered in partnership by Black and Bright and Magabala Books, the collective will deliver professional development opportunities, reduce financial barriers, and provide culturally grounded pathways for First Nations Australians. The collective aims to promote visibility in an industry where fewer than 1% of staff identify as Aboriginal or Torres Strait Islander, according to the 2022 Australian Publishing Industry Workforce Survey. The Wire's Taylor Viskich spoke to Black and Bright Artistic Director and CEO B.B. Oliver to find out more.
10: What the First Stories Collective will be and what it will do is assess and dive deep into the current structures, parameters of the national publishing and storytelling industries, and assess what the challenges are facing Black storytellers and publishing professionals. We know that Black stories are central to the cultural heart and the future of this entire country, but we've inherited a system and an industry that is very much Western in its policies and within its ethos.
11: Can you provide some insight into some of those challenges and barriers that you mentioned that First Nations creatives currently face within the literary sector?
10: The bottom line of the current industry is what is going to sell the most books and what is going to make the most money for the publishing house. We know that that's not what interests or what drives a First Nations storyteller to share their voice and to share their knowledge and their cultures. But at the same time, we didn't really have necessarily a choice but to accept those conditions. And so for all these decades, we've been operating within an industry that wasn't designed for us. We know that there's this constant chase for what I call the brown dollar or the black dollar. There is always a dollar figure and value attached to First Nations stories. But the majority of that income and economy that's generated from these stories isn't going back into the community's pockets or the storyteller's pockets.
11: And if you can provide some insight into what the responses within that community have been so far since announcing the launch of the First Stories Collective.
10: There's a big difference between what the First Stories Collective seeks to do and what already has been done within this industry. We need to acknowledge the years of efforts of the First Nations Australian Writing Network, the advocacy that they displayed and moved through. There is a strong agreement within the entire industry and our community that says we need to see these changes happening. There's been a lot of positivity and a lot of hope. And over the last few years, especially, there's been so much censorship regarding what certain groups of people consider is safe to say. And it's just a repetition of history. So there's been a lot of sadness and a lot of anger. So this work that FSC is undertaking now provides glimmers of hope, and we feel really good about our future.
11: And you've also mentioned that story is more than a product. Can you elaborate on that? What role does storytelling hold in relationship to country and culture?
10: Story is the backbone, you know, that spine and all of the rib bones of our communities and the different pieces that make up who we are. When we think about our cultural identities, our laws, our customs, and all of these knowledges that have been accumulated over more than 2,000 generations, it's all transcendent and shared through story. It is about the preservation of not just the culture and the story, but the identity of one person and every person that has stood with that person in the community, behind them in the past, and even bleeding into the future.
11: What does a culturally grounded creative ecosystem look like to you so that First Nations stories and storytellers are respected and supported?
10: One that actually utilises the power and the strength and the knowledge within those communities to help design roadmaps and the architecture of systems and policies. We need to see governments and organizations and communities all around the country, you know, including those communities of readers who love to immerse themselves in Black stories, to say, what is it that you need? Because this work has been already happening for decades, and it will continue to happen for decades to come. Our stories have existed within this continent for tens of thousands of years more and longer than the institutions that currently publish them. And so a culturally grounded industry will be respectful, acknowledging, mindful, and use that in the best practice possible.
0: Black and Bright Artistic Director and CEO BB Oliver speaking with The Wire's Taylor Viskich.
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0: September 21 marks 100 years since the birth of Don Dunstan, one of the most transformative political figures in South Australia's history. As Premier, Dunstan helped reshape this state. His government is remembered for social reform, Aboriginal rights, multiculturalism, the arts and equality. He influenced perceptions of the state, including how South Australia saw itself. But behind the public figure was a man known closely by only a small group of advisers and colleagues. One of them was Mike Rann. Before he became Premier, Mike Rann worked with Don Dunstan as his press secretary, speechwriter and advisor. He saw Dunstan not just as a politician, but also behind the scenes, dealing with the pressures, possibilities and personal costs of political life. To commemorate Don's birthday 100 years ago, Radio Adelaide's Penny Gale spoke with Mike Rann about working with Dunstan and what he saw in him that the public didn't get to.
2: He's big thing was that he wanted to recapture for South Australia the national leadership in policy and reform that we had back in the 1890s. And, you know, with votes for women, the industrial relations reforms, all of those things. So he really believed that being a leader nationally wasn't sticking your neck out, but was standing head and shoulders above the crowd. So I think he absolutely saw South Australia as a laboratory for change, that where things could be kind of tested in South Australia to see if they'd, could go national and multiculturalism. I mean, Don deserves massive recognition for the fact that, he and Whitlam moved to end the White Australia policy, but also really Don encapsulated the notion of multiculturalism, that you could bring your cultures with you and share, whether it's cuisine or dance or festivals or music, that it was a way of actually making us stronger out of diversity. And in many ways, I think that could be seen as one of his greatest achievements. Yeah, he was a fantastic boss. I worked with him during an incredibly difficult period. He'd sacked the police commissioner. There were huge demonstrations against him. His young wife, Adele Coe, was diagnosed with terminal lung cancer, and he nursed her through all of that while being premier, and I think became quite not only ill himself but quite seriously depressed. But he was fiercely loyal to his staff. He was incredibly supportive. He was, years later, he was out there in Salisbury campaigning for me to be elected as a backbencher. So I think that, he was someone, when I think about him, he's defined by the word courage. Courage in his public life, courage in a very dramatic private life. And I think that he was absolutely did stand head and shoulders above the rest of Australia politically. But the fact is, though, he wasn't a saint. And this, one of the things that, sometimes I go to functions and hear people talking about Don Dunstan and, saying, oh, he was a statesman, he wasn't party political. I'm thinking, really? You didn't, clearly you'd never met him. He absolutely loathed the what he called the troglodyte cave of the South Australian Liberal Party. And he used to say to me, the key in politics is you don't just win and enact things, you've got to win, get re-elected and re-elected in order for reforms to be embedded, otherwise they'll be tossed out in short order.
13: Do you think he was responding in some ways to what was happening in the community, or was he in front of public opinion with the reforms he was so passionate about?
2: I think he was definitely in front of public opinion, but he saw, he basically, his key point to me time and time again was, you've got to lead. There's no point in following public opinion. You've got to lead public opinion, but you've got to stay in touch with those that you lead. And he did. He educated the electorate on important issues. And I think that, and that's another thing, it's hard to do that. I mean, anybody can think up reforms, but it's the actual selling of them and getting them done, which is the hard part. I mean, he kept a real eye on what was happening in other countries, including in Europe, a whole number of the reforms that Roy Jenkins, who was the Home Secretary in Britain in the Harold Wilson government in the 60s, and he was the sort of the reformer on a whole range of things, including abortion, homosexual law reform and so on. So he kept an eye on what was on reforms that were happening elsewhere, and then basically grabbed the baton and then ran with it in Australia.
0: 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And unfortunately, that's the end.
2: And then ran with it in Australia.
0: Radio Adelaide's Penny Gale speaking with Mike Rann. And unfortunately, that's

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1: BBC News with Sue Montgomery. The head of NATO has told the BBC recent Russian military activity in western Ukraine shows Vladimir Putin is becoming increasingly desperate because he knows he can't win the war. Asked about whether Russia could attack a NATO member, Mark Rutte said people should not be naive about the threat from Moscow.
2: If you are willing to sacrifice 1.2 million of your own people in this crazy, unprovoked fight, let's not be naive about what Putin could do. But we are stronger. What we have to make sure of is that we are as strong in 2, 3, 5 years from now.
1: The State Department says it gives no credibility to a UN report alleging that the US military may have committed war crimes in the initial stages of its war on Iran. A fact-finding mission says the deadly missile strikes on a school in Minab and a sports complex in La Merde were indiscriminate attacks. Here's our State Department correspondent, Tom Bateman.
3: That strike in Minab killed around 150 people, 120 of them children, according to the Iranians. The report backs the suggestion that had been reported previously in the US that this appeared to be due to outdated targeting information by the US that suggested that the school was still some sort of military target because it was close to a military base. What the report says is this amounted then to more than mere negligence, and therefore it believes the US acted recklessly and there were reasonable grounds then to believe the US committed a war crime. Similarly with the attack on the sports centre in La Merde, which killed 22 people.
1: The report also alleged the Iranian authorities committed crimes against humanity during their repression of anti-government protests in January. The office of the Archbishop of Canterbury has withdrawn an award that the spiritual leader of the Anglican Church gave to a Pakistani Muslim cleric. It follows a backlash over revelations that the cleric had previously praised the Al-Qaeda leader Osama bin Laden. Here's our religion editor, Aleem Makbul.
4: At Lambeth Palace last Friday, Archbishop Sarah Mullally gave Hafiz Ashrafi an award for reconciliation and interfaith cooperation. But it subsequently emerged that in 2007, Imam Ashrafi, an Islamic scholar from Pakistan, praised the architect of the 9/11 attacks, Osama bin Laden, as someone who, in his words, fought for Islam against the Russians, Americans and British. Now, after fierce criticism, Lambeth Palace says those comments have led to the award being withdrawn.
1: Five suspected Islamists have gone on trial in Nigeria over the mass abduction of schoolchildren and teachers in the state of Oyo earlier this year. The nearly two-month-long kidnapping was blamed on militants from Ansaru, a splinter group of Boko Haram. BBC News. The United States has approved the sale of 48 F-35 advanced stealth fighter planes to Saudi Arabia. With associated hardware, the bill is estimated to be about $24 billion. Saudi Arabia has pushed for the warplanes to modernize its air force in the face of regional threats, notably from Iran. The United States has imposed more sanctions on Cuba related to its nickel reserves and military enterprises, increasing its pressure campaign on the island's communist government. The US Secretary of State, Marco Rubio, said the measures targeted 11 entities which were part of a system that enriched the elite and hurt ordinary Cubans. Scientists have confirmed the discovery of the first new cat species to be identified in more than a century. The wild cat, known by its local name Tilcayo, inhabits the Yungas cloud forests of Bolivia. Helen Briggs reports.
5: The discovery began with a 10-year-old cat called Tigrino living at a rescue sanctuary in Bolivia. Researchers noticed there was something unusual about his markings, but tiger cats have very similar spots and stripes, and even experts can struggle to tell them apart. Scientists launched an international investigation comparing DNA from living animals with samples from museum collections. The result showed Tigrino belongs to a distinct species now named Leopardus tilcayo.
1: One of Syria's biggest stars, the singer Asala, has been in concert in Damascus tonight on her first return to the country for 15 years. She expressed fierce opposition to the regime of Bashar al-Assad as the uprising against his rule began in 2011. Syrian officials have welcomed Asala's homecoming as part of a renewal of Syria's cultural life, but some hardline Islamic figures have denounced her as promoting immorality. BBC News.
6: Okay, my friend, we made it to Friday.
7: Woohoo!
6: Well, I for one, I'm quite pleased. I'm really not taking anything for granted these days. And I think that's one of the key things we can do, right, is just go, okay, I'm really grateful for what I've got. It's not the 90s. It's not the 90s. We're not all running around aspiring to red braces. No, I didn't either. No. How are you doing this morning? Oh, I'm so chuffed a bit. I've been awake for ages this morning. I woke up early, which is weird. And then I've got like quite a big afternoon today. I've got, I'm going to be talking to Midge. I'm very, very, very excited about that. So I woke up early thinking, right, I'm going to talk to Midge this afternoon. And we'll listen to that together next week. And do you know what? I'm not going to listen to it in advance because I'll be tempted to edit it in some way. Well, I might split it in half and chuck a track in the middle. But I've only got the man for 20 minutes, so I won't be putting a track in at the time. But yeah, I'm gonna. So anyway, I woke up about 3:30, 4:00, couldn't get back to sleep, didn't want to get back to sleep, just too excited. Too excited. It's 11 degrees in Adelaide at the moment. We are heading for a top of 23 and a sunny day. It's going to be, the UVI is going to be 8. So that is, we're in sunscreen territory now, my friend. Sunscreen territory. And anyone want a mental trip to Austria?

Ultravox and Vienna, and it's just a magnificent piece of music. It's absolutely, it's up there with Bohemian Rhapsody, isn't it? It's just brilliant. And in some ways it's better than Bohemian Rhapsody, but don't tell anybody I said that because I'll get into trouble. But here's the thing, right? Here's the thing. In the UK, in Australia, in Ireland, in loads of countries around the world, kept off the number one spot by... Shut up with your face. I mean, now, I've got to interview the man who wrote and sang that track, right? And I have to decide, do I ask him? How does he feel about that? I will admit to being a little bit nervous, okay, but I'm going to take heart from what today's show is entitled, okay? So we've been doing quotes from Pico all week, right? Pico is Giovanni Pico della Mirandola, an Italian of the 15th century, a brilliant, absolute genius of a man who, if you get a chance, you should read some of his stuff, especially relating to his 900 conclusions, which I haven't done yet, but it's on my list and I am going to seek it out. We did Tuesday, to a man it is allowed to be whatever he chooses to be. Wednesday, you may choose for yourself the limits and bounds of your nature. And Thursday, you may fashion yourself as you choose. And today's quote, today's Big Little Breakfast Show is entitled, "Let us not be content with mediocrity." Right? So that's what we're doing. That's what we're doing now. We're taking ourselves above the average. You and me, that's our job for today. Be better than the average. That's all we have to do. That's all we have to do. And, you know, average IQ is 100. I think it's now 110. We are smarter, although kids are getting dumber because they're not reading enough. So encourage them to read. And taking devices off kids until they're 16, that is not a bad thing to do. But, you know, as I know, you don't read as much because the reading you're doing is the tiny little bits that you're reading that you're doing on your phone for that dopamine hit. So we have to decide for ourselves what we're going to do to read more. And we are doing this. I'm trying to just read a little bit when I get into bed at night. And you know what? If I say I'm going to read for 10 minutes and I read for half an hour, then that's fine, right? That's just fine. If I read for 10 minutes and that's it and I'm tired and I put the book down, that's fine too. It's brilliant. It's a beautiful day. It's an absolutely beautiful day. So why am I playing this? The Big Little Breakfast Show on Radio Adelaide.

20 past seven on this glorious Adelaide morning. I love it when the sun starts to come out like this and it's then the weather gets warmer. It's absolutely, do you know what? I don't have a favorite kind of weather. I quite like it when it changes, when it's different to what it was. So if it's like roasting hot and then you get cool, that's what I like, when you get the cool change through. Even when it rains, I'm a big fan of rain. I'm a proper fan of walking in the rain. I really like it. I like it when I'm walking in the rain and I see people with their heads down and they're trying to get, and I just don't bother. I like to just walk upright in the rain and get my face wet. That's one of my secret little, it's like clean sheets. It's a secret little joy in life. It's me, isn't it? It's just, I know some things are just me. It's the Big Little Breakfast Show on Radio Adelaide. My name's Paul Davis. Just in case you need a little help getting your little darlings up out of bed. That's what we do here. Judas Priest.

Judas Priest and Breaking the Law on the Big Little Breakfast. We don't break the law. We might bend the rules a little bit, but breaking the law, no, we don't do breaking the rules. Yeah, rules are made to be broken. Laws were made to be kept, right? So, I don't mind breaking a rule. Bending. I don't mind bending a rule. Oh, no, depends what the rule is, you know. It's like, if there's a rule that says you don't play Queen, well, that's going to get broken more often than not. Not today. There isn't any Queen set up. I'll do some for next week. I know a lot of us are proper Queen fans. A lot of us seem to be proper Midge-Ure fans as well, I have to say. I'm really pleased. If you want to tell me what you think I should be asking Midge-Ure, 0434-83-1015, or if you've got a favourite Midge-Ure, you'd be asking Midge-Ure, 0434-83-1015, or if you've got a favourite...

0: Breakfast Show Facebook page, please. It's just, why do you do this to me? But yes, I'm interested to hear what you have to say. This is a Thin Lizzy track, but Midge in 19, I want to get this right, but I'm not convinced I will. In 1979, got a call from the guys at Thin Lizzy, and it said the guitarist has left. Was his name Steve Moore? I think, I can't remember. Phil Lynott phoned him up and said, he's gone, we've fallen out, he's gone. Can you come to the States and Japan and be part? And he had to learn all the tunes. I might ask him about that, because that's a proper story. But he ended up as a credit on this track from Thin Lizzy, a writing credit. And you know it's Midge because one of the things that his tracks, for me, all have in common is they start with a proper bang. They get your attention right away. It's like there's a lot of modern tracks which frustrate me because they start with a guitar chord. Ding. Not like it used to be.
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0: Welcome to that big little breakfast show. Happy Friday, baby.
1: Double trouble. Was my name? All my bubbles burst in vain.

Stevie Wright and Life Gets Better. It's already nearly 25 to 8. I don't know. I'm trying to aim the Morning Soul Zone at 7:30 and I missed it again. I hope you're not relying on these things. But I have got some, I know I say it so much, but it's because I love this kind of music. It's just brilliant. We've got Betty Everett. Now, Betty Everett may not be a name that immediately springs to mind for us, but she was one of the great voices of Chicago soul. And this track, The Shoe Won't Fit, is a lovely example of her slightly tougher side. And it's proper. It's absolutely proper. And then we're going to go into The Temptations. Now, I nearly brought us My Girl from The Temptations because I want to lean away from all the soul zone being Northern Soul and put in more that people think of as soul. But then I went, nah, I will play My Girl. I mean, it's there now to be played. But I got a different track from The Temptations. But first, Betty Everett, The Shoe Won't Fit. This is brilliant.

Benny Everett to start off the Morning Soul Zone with, and The Shoe Won't Fit. That's just, it's so good. So good. Now, as I said, I nearly played The Temptations, My Girl, and then I thought, well, everybody knows that, and I want to bring something slightly different into the Morning Soul Zone. So I went back to The Temptations catalogue, and I looked at, I found this from 1966, which is called I Know, in brackets, I Know, I'm Losing You, with David Ruffin as the lead vocal. And the song became one of the group's big showcases for his gritty, emotionally heavy, charged voice. Written by Norman Whitfield, Eddie Holland, and Cornelius Grant. I mean, three great songwriters put into this. And then it's just an extraordinary classic, and Ruffin just tears into this one. Have a listen. Temptations.

I know I'm losing you from the Temptations, Jimmy Ruffin taking... Well, Jimmy Ruffin took over in the Temptations as lead vocalist from... who was lead vocalist before... Come on, I know you're shouting at me. I know. I'll come back to you with that one. But, you know, I'm going to play it anyway.

0: Okay, I'm across it. I'm across it now. It's fine. All right, written by Smokey Robinson and Ronald White, who were both in The Miracles. Of course, about Smokey Robinson's original idea about his wife Claudette. That's who it was written for. I mean, just absolutely fantastic. Prior to My Girl, Eddie Kendricks was the lead singer with The Temptations. And then Robinson heard David Ruffin singing. They were just doing a cover version in the middle of a live performance and realised, wow, that guy's got a proper voice as well. And, you know, they kind of... Kendricks occasionally took a back seat at first, but, you know... Anyway, it's just... Isn't it just brilliant? It's just a great thing for a Friday. I love it. I love it. I love it. This thing... We're going to have a change of pace. Should we just do... I tell you what, let's do another rain song. Somebody just sent me something about a rain song. Who was that? That was Simon over on the York. The Cult. Check out the clip for rain. Oh, okay, I will. I'll have a look. This isn't that, Simon. But it is a rain song. It's raining somewhere.
1: I never meant to call.

0: We're here. I mean, it's a little bit late, but it's better than Tuesday when I forgot altogether. Where's it gone?
1: Elephants can't jump. Oh, elephants can't jump. They can spit and fart and trumpet, tread on your toes and give you the hump, but elephants can't jump.
0: Thank you, Trev. Elephants can't jump, and until the mid-1800s, lobsters were considered to be food for poor people. Mum, not lobster again. Thirty 30,000 years ago, people ate mammoth and fed reindeer to their dogs. Reindeer, Kato? Want some reindeer? 10,000 years ago, lions did not have manes. Or maybe they fell off when they died or got old, what, I don't know. African wild dogs. I do like those African wild dogs. You see the painted dogs? They're brilliant. They're not going to take any prisoners. African wild dogs vote on whether to go hunting or not by sneezing. The Isle of Man was the first place. Isle of Man is an island in between England and Ireland. Was the first place in the world to give votes to women and under 18s. You can vote at 16 there. It's quite right too. I took more interest in politics when I was 16 than I do now. Now I just go, oh no, not again. King of the Isle of Man from the year 1112 to 1143 was Olaf the Titbit. You're not going to call it that to his face, are you? In the Houses of Parliament in the UK, applause is forgiven, is forbidden. Forgiven. Are we allowed to applaud in the Australian House of Parliament? I don't know. There's a joke there about the clap, but I'm not making it. No. Police outside the Houses of Parliament in London are under orders to search men and feel inside men's underpants. If you're going visiting, be aware. Form an orderly queue. Sorry, I don't believe I said that.

1930s New Zealand, there was an outbreak of exploding trousers. And that's all I know about that. I don't know anything else. New Zealand exploding trousers, 1930. If you have a mind, you need a computer, let me know.

During the First World War, an estimated 1 ton of explosives was fired for every square meter of the Western Front. The Western Front was supplied with 500 ferrets a month to catch rabbits. We've got rabbits up in Harndorf. Harndorf is awash with rabbits. Now I learn that rabbits are repelled by the butterfly bush. Got to find out what that is. All right, you're going to search up exploding trousers in New Zealand. I'm going to search up the butterfly bush. Last one for now. The skunk cabbage melts the frozen ground around it by generating heat like an animal. The skunk cabbage, that's impressive. Five minutes to the news.

0: Enola Gay from Orchestral Maneuvers in the Dark on the Big Little Breakfast Show. Good morning. If you're just joining us, it is Friday, the 18th of September. We've got 14 degrees at the moment in a sunny Adelaide today, where we're going to get up to 23. I know. Is it time to retire our jumpers yet? The beanie's gone. Beanie's gone, but not the jumper, not quite. Especially not first thing in the morning. And I have been wearing old jumpers lately because new puppy. So get a new puppy and all your nice things. No, I'm not wearing that. I come out looking like a dog's breakfast. Because I'm in danger of being a dog's breakfast, yeah, okay. All right, go over it. Stuff that we're not going to get in the news this morning, because we get Anglo-centric BBC news, but there is, coming our way, a new $1 coin with Bluey on the thing. It's a collector's coin, right, so... There's a cricket scene, apparently, in Bluey, according to the stuff I was reading this morning about this new coin. So, which features on the new $1 coin. There was a quote I read on this, which I really, really liked. Let's see if I can find it in good time. But, so the quote on the coin says, "Bit of spin, okay, Rusty?" Bluey's Uncle Stripe asks as one of his niece's mates steps up to the crease. "All good, Mr. Healer," Rusty replies, cricket bat at the ready. And then there's a thing in the episode, in a lesson to be found in season 3's cricket, where Rusty's dad pens a letter to his son from military deployment. "I wish I could be there to bowl a few at you, but I can't right now, mate. But look, as you grow up, you'll face harder things than a cricket ball, and you'll have two choices," the letter read. Isn't that brilliant? I think I might have to do a whole week of this. This show is called from quotes from Bluey. I haven't seen a full episode of Bluey yet. My kids are too old. I might just have to force them to watch it with me. It's a bit late, but here's the news.
1: BBC News with Sue Montgomery. The head of NATO has told the BBC that recent Russian military activity in western Ukraine shows Vladimir Putin is becoming increasingly desperate because he knows he can't win the war. Mark Rutter said people should not be naive about what Mr. Putin might do. James Reid reports.
2: Mark Rutter's comments to the BBC follow warnings from European leaders that Russia may be preparing to test NATO's commitment to collective defence. Drone incursions into Poland and the Baltic states have become more frequent, and there have been a series of strikes close to the Polish border. Moscow has also been blamed for hybrid attacks, including a drone that failed to detonate at Leipzig Airport in Germany. Mr. Rutter maintained that NATO had all the options it needed to respond to any aggression. And he stressed that the alliance would not always make its actions public.
1: A UN fact-finding mission on Iran says there are reasonable grounds to believe America committed war crimes in two strikes in February that killed more than 170 people. A report says the missile strikes on a school in Minab and a sports complex in Lamerd were indiscriminate. The US has previously denied striking Lamerd and said it's investigating what happened in Minab. The report also found the Iranian authorities committed crimes against humanity during their repression of anti-government protests this year. From Washington, Tom Bateman.
3: The mission described civilians in Iran as caught between gross human rights violations committed by their own government and the nation's deadly conflict with the United States and Israel. US officials have previously said their military operations are conducted in accordance with the law of armed conflict, while Iran has consistently rejected allegations of systematic rights violations.
1: Latest figures show the numbers of migrants and refugees trying to reach Europe by sea have dropped dramatically, though related deaths have risen. 60,000 have so far tried to make the journey this year, down 39% in the same period last year. A third person has died from malaria in an outbreak linked to Frankfurt Airport. The authorities in Germany believe all were infected by a mosquito, which arrived in the country by plane. Here's Paul Moss.
4: First, it was two people working at Frankfurt Airport who died. Now, someone who lived nearby has succumbed to malaria, with another local also infected. Mosquito traps have been set up at the airport, and scientists are trying to identify both the species caught in them and which country they came from. Malaria is treatable, and in most cases curable, but that requires sufferers to seek urgent medical attention. And it's fair to say this tropical disease would not be most people's first thought if they came down with a fever in Northern Europe.
1: World News from the BBC. The office of the Archbishop of Canterbury has withdrawn an award that the spiritual leader of the Anglican Church gave to a Pakistani Muslim cleric. It follows a backlash over revelations that the cleric, Hafiz Tahir Ashrafi, had previously praised the Al-Qaeda leader Osama bin Laden. Archbishop Sarah Mullally gave him the award last Friday, the anniversary of the 9/11 attacks. Lambeth Palace said the cleric was honoured for his promotion of religious tolerance. Five suspected Islamists have gone on trial in Nigeria over the mass abduction of schoolchildren and teachers in the southwest state of Oyo earlier this year. The nearly two-month-long kidnapping was blamed on militants from a splinter group of Boko Haram. One of Syria's biggest stars, the singer Asala, has been playing a concert in Damascus tonight on her first return to the country for 15 years. Asala openly expressed her fierce opposition to the regime of Bashar al-Assad as the uprising against his rule began in 2011. She was effectively banned from the country. Here's Sebastian Usher.
5: Before the uprising began in 2011, she was able to come and go to Syria. That stopped when the uprising began against President Assad. He tried to put it down and she spoke out against it. And one of her songs became one of those sounds that the revolutionists, as it was seen by the people with the uprising at the time, kind of played and sang along to. So she wasn't welcome back in Syria. So this is a big moment.
1: Scientists have confirmed the discovery of the first new cat species to be identified in more than a century. The wild cat inhabits the Yungas cloud forests of Bolivia, is part of a group known as tiger cats, and it took genetic tests to confirm it as a distinct species. BBC News.
6: Hello, baby. Welcome to the Big Little Breakfast Show. Happy Friday! Oh, yeah! TGIF!

David Bowie and Suffragette City on the Big Little Breakfast Show, where it is nearly 10 past 8 on this Friday morning. It's Big Friday. It's a Big Friday for me. I'll share it with you next week. But yeah, I've got, in case I haven't mentioned it, I'm having a chat with Majur this afternoon, which hopefully I'll be able to record and then play back for us all to listen to at some point next week. It won't go into Tuesday because I've got James Watson from Famous Last Words, which is a theatre group, and I love his stuff. He's coming in on Tuesday. And then, as usual, on Friday, we've got Lewis. So it won't be Friday. So Wednesday or Thursday, we'll do the Midyear thing. Midyear's coming over doing a concert at the Gov on the 12th of, I think it's the 12th of October, which is like, no, it can't be the 12th. But it's that first weekend. It'll be the 9th or 10th. Is it? I'm going to have to check. I have to check before I interview the man. I have to know what I'm talking about. But it's only like in 3 or 4 weeks. So I'm really pleased to be catching up with him. He's just, I always thought he was so cool. He was, you know, I think he's about 8 or 10 years older than me, which meant that I was listening to his music when I was trying to be cool. And it's just brilliant. I will play a little bit more Midyear later on in the show. But for now, it's just the go-betweens.

go-betweens and streets of your town on this Friday morning. We've got about 8:15 at the moment. So just before Lewis comes in, I want to remind you of something that I spoke about a couple of weeks ago, and I've still got the notes in among my notes because I think it's really important and useful thing to do. It's an idea called For the Plot Fridays, and it's a playful sort of lifestyle mantra where you deliberately say yes to something fun and unexpected or something slightly chaotic in your weekend, which when they come to write your life story will make it more entertaining. Right. So at some point today, when something comes up and you can go yes or no, right, because it's For the Plot Fridays, and it doesn't have to be something on the weekend, and it doesn't have to be something that you do on a Friday. It can be any other. Like, my next door neighbour wants me to go to gay bingo with her. And my first thing was, it's a Wednesday. It's a gay bingo. It's a Wednesday. How can I go out on a Wednesday night? It'll, honestly, it's going to mess up my Thursday morning. But you know what? I am going to gay bingo. I've just decided, because yesterday, the lovely Samantha and I had a conversation about going to gay bingo. And Sam went, I don't really fancy it, it's not for me. And I went, well, I would like to go, but it's on a Wednesday. And she said, well, you go if you want. And I'm going to go. I'm going to talk to my neighbour Roxy. Morning, Roxy. And her, because her partner Marty is the one who does the thing. I don't know. the text we got from Roxy said, come and support Marty. I think it's a new venue or a new day or a new time or something. So I'm going. But I'm doing For the Plot Fridays, and I'm going to gay bingo, and I will report back as to what happens. Can I have a badge that says, I'm straight, please don't hit on me, I'll be embarrassed. Like anybody would. like anybody's going to hit on you, you muppet. And it'd be ridiculous. I charge you. Do something for the plot, right? Do something for the plot of your life, all right? Find something to do.

is White Noise from The Living End. Good morning. If you just, where have you been? If you've just joined us, where have you been? We're waiting on Lewis coming in. Right, he normally comes in any time between now and 12:30, and hopefully with a bit of luck, he'll get in before we do. Elephants Can't Jump on the Car. Elephants Can't Jump on the Car. Elephants Can't Jump in the Car on the way to school. What are you doing with elephants in your car? However, I wanted to tell you about bears, not elephants, bears, because we are coming up on Fat Bear Week. Fat Bear Week is nearly upon us. I love Fat Bear Week. It's brilliant. It's like Christmas for people who like bears. So if you're not familiar with Fat Bear Week, it's about which bear gets the fattest in Alaska, in what's it called? Katmai National Park in Alaska. And it's a competition between the bears. It's not a competition between us. So it celebrates the largest brown bears on Earth as they get into their winter fat for their hibernation by gorging on salmon. The rangers apparently are still narrowing down the field, but if last year was anything to go by, it will be 32 Chunk who's the one to beat. 32 Chunk was beaten to the post in the two previous years by Grazer. She was champion in 23 and 24, and she's got fluffy blonde ears, right? We get to vote. We get to vote on which is the fattest bear in Fat Bear Week. Voting starts on Wednesday morning here in Australia and goes until the 29th of September. And the big reveal is at 5 a.m. Eastern time. Oh, tomorrow. That's when we get the live reveal on the Fat Bear Week. Fat Bear Week is like the thing of breakfast radio, isn't it? That's what we all come here for. Glad to hear Lewis talk about sport. But Chunk, like I say, I'm with Chunk because Chunk, 32 Chunk, last year he won it with a broken jaw, right? So presumably his jaw is going to be fixed for this year. So he'll be all right. Okay, we are going to go to Elephants Can't Jump after Matt Bianco. I'm here to help you get him up. Play this at 11, go on. Although they're not up now, you're probably late.

0: Matt Bianco and Get Out of Your Lazy Bed on the Big Dog Breakfast Show. I'm a fan, definitely. I'm also a fan of Lewis Ingram. Welcome.
1: Thank you, Paul. Well, great to be here on this ever increasing Stanley weather.
0: Nice, isn't it?
1: It's so nice.
0: Did you bike in?
1: No, I've just been lazy.
0: Lewis.
1: I know.
0: Come on. You've got to keep biking. Look what happens when you stop cycling.
1: It's still pretty cold. Like, I've still got the long pants on. No. I thought I could get away with shorts today. But next week, if they are right, it's going to be 30.
0: Yeah.
1: That's good.
0: The shorts are coming out.
1: Oh, definitely. But and
0: look, there's a saying I like, right? That if you can't be an example, be a warning.
1: Yeah.
0: look, I used to cycle all the time.
1: You're in great shape. What are you talking about?
0: This is what happened.
1: No.
0: This is what happened when I
1: cycled. No.
0: All right. So let's do this. Let's do this, baby.

0: Elephants can't jump. And, Lewis.
1: All right, I'm going to butcher this pronunciation, okay, and you'll probably laugh. When the retired Roman emperor Diocletian was
0: Diocletian
1: was asked to return to the throne, he said he'd rather grow cabbages. Hey, cabbages are good, especially if they're Savoy cabbages.
0: Cabbages are good for you, aren't they?
1: They are, yeah. Or you can eat too many and end up like a high rocks athlete.
0: Seriously?
1: Yeah.
0: Okay.
1: Yeah.
0: Tell us in a minute.
1: I'll tell you in a minute.
0: Iceland is the world's youngest landmass. Greenland is the oldest.
1: That's pretty cool. And they're right next to each other, although they're named the wrong way around.
0: Probably.
1: Yeah.
0: Yeah, yeah.
1: Yeah, although I don't know if Iceland is green, but Greenland certainly isn't.
0: Let's not get started on New South Wales.
1: No, yeah, exactly. Or Victoria. Yeah. The entire Roman Empire was sold at auction in 193 AD.
0: If we could extend our lives indefinitely, right, if you weren't going to die of old age... Mm. Most of us would still die at an average age of 1,200 years by accident.
1: Yeah, interesting. That's a really cool fact. I like that one. That's fascinating. Christie's auctioneers are taught to stop their hands shaking with nerves by clenching their buttocks.
0: I do this show constantly like that.
1: Actually, again, another thing a high drops athlete should have done.
0: I'm doing that all the time. An endling is the final individual of a species. The endling.
1: That's sad.
0: That's a sad thing.

0: That is sad, yeah.
1: Yeah.
0: In 1942, a single banana was auctioned in London for the equivalent of £95.
1: That's about 200 bucks at the moment.
0: Yeah, with inflation, yeah.
1: Eugene Kiernan, C-E-R-N-A-N, Kiernan, it's a name to remember.
0: Yeah.
1: Because if ever you're doing a quiz, the last man to walk on the moon, as of now...
0: I thought Michael Jackson was.
1: ...wrote his daughter's initials in the lunar dust, and they will still be legible
0: in
1: 50,000 years.
0: Yeah, exactly. They'll still be there.
1: That's incredible.
0: That's if anyone has actually gone to the moon, because that's a conspiracy theory itself.
1: No way!
0: Japanese farmers have created a new kind of banana with an edible peel. My mate Sean ate a banana peel many, many years ago, and he was fine, but he'd eat anything.
1: I had a dog that used to eat bananas whole and just left the little black stump at the end of it.
0: Yeah, okay.
1: When he'd finished.
0: Hey, if you think bananas are hard to eat, try a plantain.
1: Really?
0: Oh, they're next level.
1: I'll take your word for it. Do us another one while I look something
0: okay.
1: up.
0: Okay. Farmers in India use Coca-Cola as a pesticide. The sugar attracts ants that eat the larvae that would have eaten the crops.
1: Now, that's cool.
0: That is a cool fact, yeah.
1: That is really cool.
0: What about Pepsi?
1: Decent use for Coca-Cola.
0: Exactly.
1: A group of starfish, collective noun for starfish, is?
0: Oh, I've heard this one before, but I can't remember.
1: A galaxy.
0: Oh, I didn't know that one. No. I thought I'd heard that. No.
1: Go on.
0: Wolf whistles were first used by Albanian farmers to warn sheepdogs of approaching wolves.
1: Now, that's a cool fact.
0: That's a cool fact.
1: This one, though, might be my favourite of the day. All right? Dogs tend to align themselves with Earth's magnetic field when they poo.
0: That's fascinating. My little sister bought me a calendar for 2026, and each month is a picture of a dog defecating. Just like a Hyrox athlete.
1: That is brilliant. Last one.
0: Some Scottish farmers use lasers to protect their livestock from eagles.
1: Oh, really?
0: Apparently.
1: That's not as good as the dog poo.
0: No, that's good. No,
1: not even close.
0: That's the fact of the day.
1: Okay, now, if you should need to do a dropper offer as boogie, how do you say the word boogie?
0: Boogie. I'd say boogie.
1: You say boogie?
0: Yeah, not boogie.
1: I'm getting grief.
0: No, I've always said boogie. I thought that might have been a New South Wales, South Australian thing. But
1: if you need a dropper offer as boogie, this is a fantastic track. This is Aretha Franklin and Rocksteady.

0: Rocksteady from Aretha Franklin. What a voice.
1: Yeah, absolutely.
0: What an absolute
1: voice.
0: What
1: a voice. Up there with Mike Payton.
0: Just get yourself to school now. Learn something proper. Stop listening to this rubbish.
1: No, this is good stuff. This
0: having
1: is
0: said
1: really
0: that, Lewis is
1: stuff.
0: Here, so yeah. we take it up an intellectual level now, right? What should we talk about? Poo?
1: Oh, well, you mentioned it. That's been generating headlines since Monday morning our time. So the sport of high rocks, which was invented by some Germans in 2017, it involves 1 kilometre runs 8 times, but after each kilometre you stop and you do something like you jump on a rowing machine or you carry sandbags or you do burpees. It's like one of those, high intensity interval.
0: Right.
1: It's like a CrossFit, but probably less technical.
0: Right, okay.
1: And it's exploded, metaphorically and literally. And it's gone all around the world. And China started hosting events, high rocks events, in 2024. And at the moment, there's a World Series on, I believe. Right. And the current points leader in the women's, Joanna Vechik. I'm pretty sure that's how you pronounce it. I did look it up before.
0: Vechik. Yeah, Vechik. That sounds right. Yep. Yeah.
1: From Australia, she was the points leader going into the Beijing event on Sunday. And quite early on in the race, she had what we'll technically call a bowel incontinence.
0: Right. Wow.
1: And this wasn't just like it was.
0: It wasn't a little bit. This
1: no, it was
0: on.
1: Very visible. Yeah, right. Yeah, down both legs. Oh. And she continued through the event, which... If you don't know the sport, you go, that's perseverance.
0: Well, that's the first thing I said.
1: Exactly.
0: Was, go for it, woman. But, it's just about competing.
1: If you're running a marathon, then, it's embarrassing, but you go, what do you do? This is quite different because there's thousands of other athletes competing using the same equipment that you've just used. Yeah.
0: Right, right.
1: She's gone completely viral. Hyrox... have mitigated a PR disaster because they came out on Monday because a lot of athletes sort of pulled out or just said, I'm not using that.
0: Okay.
1: And rather than take onus for their lack of inaction, they came out and said, we won't tolerate any abusive messages on social media. If you write anything, we'll delete it. And then the CEO came out a day later because they got even more backlash from that and apologised and said, look, we're reviewing our procedures. We're going to change
0: She's
1: it.
0: She's lost points, apparently, from her.
1: So she came out and released a statement overnight. So she'd been silent until... like a few hours ago.
0: Right, right.
1: She came out and said she's retrospectively withdrawn from the event, so forfeited the points that she would have won.
0: Okay.
1: Yeah. But a lot of people said it's a bit late. But one of the most damning things was on Sunday or early Monday morning our time, she posted a photo on Instagram of her lying on what looks like not a hospital bed, but a first aid tent with a drip in her, saying a win, go hard or go home.
0: Do athletes take laxatives to make themselves lighter?
1: Oh, they could. I'd be surprised in that sport whether you would. The only sport I think you may do that would be sport where meeting a weight is like essential.
0: Horse racing,
1: yeah. Boxing, right. Any event where you need to be. Yeah, yeah. But I think rather than take laxatives, they take diuretics. I think that's just a safer option.
0: Okay.
1: Yeah, the cleaner option, I guess.
0: Have a cup of coffee.
1: Yeah, yeah. And just don't eat for a few days. Yeah.
0: Right.
1: And they would eat, I guess, maybe high fiber foods.
0: Right.
1: Very low salt. Yeah.
0: Oh, okay. Mm. Does low salt help it move through your system?
1: No, no, no. That's salt just attracts water, and water increases your weight. So if you weigh yourself quite regularly, one of the worst things you can do if you're trying to lose weight or just conscious of your weight is go out for dinner on a Saturday night and then weigh yourself Sunday morning. Even if you've eaten something healthy, 9 times out of 10, the meal that you buy from a restaurant will have probably more salt than you'd use at home.
0: And more sugar probably as well.
1: Yeah, sugar, but sugar won't sugar will put on weight longer term, but salt will increase your weight like artificially because you just retain more water.
0: Okay.
1: Same with carbohydrates. Every gram of glucose, which is the byproduct, like the most fundamental piece of carbohydrates that your body stores, requires 4 grams of water. So that's why when people go, I'm going to cut out carbohydrates from my diet, they lose weight very quickly. Most of that's just water weight because their body's not storing glucose or what we call glycogen.
0: Right.
1: Yeah.
0: Okay.
1: And then as soon as they eat something like bread, they put on weight straight away, not because they've put on fat. That bread has more glucose in it, so your body just keeps more water. That's all it is.
0: Really?
1: Yeah.
0: So I've started getting, like, low-carbohydrate bread. Tastes a bit like cardboard, to be honest.
1: Just eat bread.
0: Just eat bread.
1: Oh, honestly.
0: Just don't fuff around with it.
1: No, I'd argue it's... Again, I'm not a dietitian, so anything I say here is not to be taken in a professional sense.
0: Okay.
1: But I'd argue that real bread's healthier. You look at the ingredients that is in real bread versus the low-carb or gluten-free bread or whatever it is. It's just not bread.
0: I know it's not really bread.
1: even from a weight loss point of view, you often find the low-carbohydrate breads actually contain more calories per 100 grams. So if you're trying to lose weight, it's actually... counterproductive.
0: Not doing yourself any
1: harm. No. If you eat like the same grams, same weight in bread, and it's gluten-free or low-carbohydrate, it's often got more calories in it.
0: You know what? I don't mind the taste of this low-carb bread. It's okay, but it's full of seeds and stuff, right?
1: Yeah, well, that's okay, because seeds are fat, so I can almost guarantee you there's way more calories in that than there is normal bread.
0: Okay.
1: So it depends what your goals are. If you want more fat in your diet, which... that's not a bad thing.
0: I don't need more fat. Trust me.
1: Okay. Just flip it over. Look at the calories or kilojoules in per 100 grams and compare it to just normal bread. I bet you it's more.
0: He's not a dietitian, but Lewis Ingram is a lecturer in physiotherapy and a researcher with...
1: I'm a lecturer at Adelaide University, and then I'm also a researcher at Arena.
0: Arena.
1: Yeah.
0: Adelaide University. I was getting there to Adelaide.
1: Absolutely.
0: I was. Right, so I'm going to play another track, just in case we need another dance track to get us to the...
1: I bloody love dance music.
0: The dropper off for us boogie. My secret S Club 7 like
1: S Club 6.

0: reach for the stars.
1: That feels like a Christmas song.
0: You reckon?
1: Yeah, it's got a Christmas feel to it. It feels like...
0: the tune maybe a little bit. Yeah.
1: All I Want for Christmas. It sounds like that. It reminds me of the movie Love Actually. And then with this weather outside, it feels like Christmas. As an Australian, that
0: it
1: is.
0: It does for you.
1: It never feels
0: like Christmas for me here.
1: As a Manc, it wouldn't.
0: Christmas. It's honestly... Since I've been here... in the last 20-odd years, whatever it is, 21 years, I have spent a couple of Christmases back in the UK and it's been really cold and I've loved it.
1: Yeah.
0: I've absolutely loved it.
1: It's like slightly different. It's like I still can't get over the sun setting over the ocean and rising off the ocean in South Australia versus New South Wales.
0: Because it's the wrong way around.
1: It's the wrong way around. It's confusing.
0: Let's go back to sport. We've got like 10 minutes, 11 minutes left of this rubbish.
1: Yeah.
0: So...
1: We probably shouldn't mention the Crows, should we?
0: Should mention what?
1: The Crows from last week.
0: Go on, no.
1: No, we don't need to talk about them. Yeah.
0: Just skate over.
1: Nah, 2027.
0: I'll tell you what I do want to talk to you about, though, because you're the expert.
1: Yeah, expert in inverted commas.
0: Is the Fitzroy River.
1: Yeah, that's cool.
0: Right? So
1: that's controversial.
0: Fitzroy River in Queensland has been picked as the venue for the rowing and the kayaking.
1: Yeah, I think it's a long-term mistake.
0: For the
1: sport afterwards? Because I think, I just don't see how long term having national championships and big caliber events there is really that good.
0: It's just going to need a good caravan park, and everybody will be fine.
1: Yeah, but if you're getting people from all over Australia come there, you've got to fly to Brisbane, and then you've got to get to Rockhampton. It's a pain because they have a similar regatta centre in Nagambie in Victoria, and they stopped using it for that reason because it's 3 hours north of Melbourne.
0: Oh right, okay.
1: Whereas when they built Penrith in Sydney, even that's annoying to get to if you live in Sydney because it's like right on the outskirts, but still it's in Sydney, so they have events there. Westlakes is good. Westlakes is fantastic.
0: Right.
1: Westlakes is honestly the best regatta course in the country. But yeah, Fitzroy River in Rockhampton is controversial for a number of reasons. First of all, it's rural, but I think the premise of it is great because it's expanding the games to big country towns like that, which is fantastic in that respect. It's controversial for two reasons. The one that gets the most attention, which is probably not the most controversial reason, is the crocodiles.
0: Yeah, 500 salties live in the Fitzroy River where this course is. That's what they're saying.
1: Exactly. They've got the hints down in Queensland, in the Gold Coast. I don't know why they don't use that. That would be fine.
0: Although they could probably send them the terraces that they use for the motorsport here in Adelaide.
1: Yeah.
0: They could probably get those up to Queensland and put them up for them.
1: Easy, yeah.
0: Piece of cake.
1: Exactly, with some trees.
0: If we're not using them.
1: But one of the other issues is apparently it's tidal, and that can mean that if you, for example, race in lane one versus lane eight, you get a current that you don't in lane eight.
0: Right.
1: So that's where most of the controversy from the actual rowers and kayakers themselves is coming from.
0: Yeah, of course. Of course.
1: It's an unusual choice. Like, I like the idea behind it, but, yeah, I don't know. And regatta courses, they're a big investment too.
0: There was an Australian Olympic rower called Drew Glynn.
1: It's pronounced Jin, as in like the he's a legend.
0: I had to listen again to try and get the name right.
1: Yeah,
0: and I got it right.
1: Hey, it's the first time I've got corrected you on a pronunciation. But so
0: he said that it would make him row faster. Knowing that they were.
1: That's funny. Him and James Tomkinson, I think they were quite vocal against it initially. So I'm interested that he's actually come around because I've been reading about this because it's just been like I didn't row, I kayaked, but we shared the same venue. So I've been having a close eye on this for the last couple of years because, it only literally got signed off the other day by the IOC. That's what they're waiting for.
0: But you see, rowers, right, they don't often go into the water, whereas kayakers. Right, you're in the water all the time. I mean, you fall off, you go and sideways.
1: Oh, so in slalom they do. In the flat water kayaking, it's the same as rowing. You shouldn't be in the water.
0: Oh, okay.
1: Yeah. Okay. For the slalom and the rapids, yes, you definitely do. But that'll be on a different course altogether. I don't even know. I'm sure that'll be in Brisbane.
0: Crocs don't really like fast running water.
1: No, exactly. And is it salt water or fresh water? Because fresh water is a little bit less dangerous.
0: If it's tidal, it's salt water.
1: Yeah, it has to be. Yeah, they're deadly. Have you seen a crocodile in real life?
0: In the zoo?
1: Yeah.
0: Not out of the zoo, no.
1: Oh, have you been to tropical North Queensland?
0: Not yet.
1: Oh, okay. So, yeah, one of the things, if you ever go up there, go to Cairns or wherever, Townsville, best thing you can do is go to a crocodile farm. It's like, yeah, it's incredible to see them.
0: Belt.
1: Oh, yeah, you know, I mean, we went and went on Cairns and you go on this boat ride. The boat is like fully caged and you go on a river full of, I think it's freshwater crocodiles, but then there's like a show where you sit in like a little, it's not an auditorium, it's just outdoors and a guy like a Steve Irwin type gets out and does some stuff with a saltwater crocodile and it's crazy.
0: I have been to that show at Australia Zoo.
1: Oh yeah, there you go. That would be like the equivalent, I guess. Yeah,
0: yeah, and it is well worth going to.
1: Oh, it's incredible. Like I don't get impressed that easily these days. But I was just like, wow, that was really cool.
0: Cynical in your old age, are you?
1: No, I went skydiving probably over a decade ago, and it's the most overrated thing I've ever done.
0: Skydiving.
1: Yeah. Top of a plane. It wasn't that.
0: Didn't like it?
1: No, it was overrated. It was all right.
0: Oh, listen, while I've still got time, and I haven't got very much, I'm going to play one more Midgeur track.
1: Good.
0: I'm very excited about talking to this man.
1: This is really cool.
0: This is from Visage, which was another group he was in. You might know this.

0: Fade to Grey from Visage on the Big Little Breakfast Show, where we've only got 2 minutes left.
1: That's so quick.
0: That's it, I gotta go.
1: Time flies.
0: When the ebbs no longer flow. Thank you so much for your company today. Lewis, thank you so much.
1: Oh, thank you for having me. It's the highlight of the week, always.
0: Brilliant. Need more Lewis on a Friday. Got to do something for the plot today. Do you know about For the Plot Fridays?
1: No.
0: You should be listening when you're coming in. I'll tell you about it afterwards. I was talking about it before. We've got 16 degrees already today. We're heading for a top of 23 here. It's going to be a nice day. Retire your jumpers. No, don't. It'll get cold
1: again.
0: That
1: wind is still cold.
0: But it is going to be a UV index of 8, so you are going to need sunscreen. Today's Big Little Breakfast Show has been entitled, "Let Us Not Be Content with Mediocrity." It's a quote from Giovanni Pico della Mirandola, an Italian from the 15th century. Man's a genius.
1: Yeah.
0: An absolute genius. We are going to read his 900 conclusions he had. Which was quashed by the Pope. But in the meantime, thank you very much for your company. Thank you for listening to the Big Little Breakfast Show. It wouldn't be the same without you. Enjoy your Friday. Have a great weekend. I will see you next Tuesday.
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3: BBC News with Chris Barrow. The Office of the Archbishop of Canterbury has withdrawn an award that the spiritual leader of the Anglican Church gave to a Pakistani Muslim cleric. It follows a backlash over revelations that the cleric had previously praised the Al-Qaeda leader Osama bin Laden. Our religion editor Ali McBull reports.
4: At Lambeth Palace last Friday, which happened to be the 25th anniversary of the 9/11 attacks, Archbishop Sarah Mullally gave Hafiz Ashrafi an award for reconciliation and interfaith cooperation. But it subsequently emerged that in 2007, Imam Ashrafi, an Islamic scholar from Pakistan, praised the architect of the 9/11 attacks, Osama bin Laden, as someone who, in his words, fought for Islam against the Russians, Americans, and British. It was reported at the time he also bestowed on bin Laden the title of Sword of God.
3: The State Department says it gives no credibility to a UN report alleging that the US military may have committed war crimes in the initial stages of its war on Iran. A fact-finding mission said the deadly missile strikes on a school in Minab and a sports complex in Lemurd were indiscriminate attacks. The report also alleged the Iranian authorities committed crimes against humanity during anti-government protests in January. Here's Tom Bateman.
5: This was a very lengthy part of this fact-finding report about late last year into the new year. Remember the huge uprising protests in Iran. The report says that the Iranians carried out unlawful killings, enforced disappearances, torture as they brutally cracked down on these. They say the official finding of 3,000 dead, the actual death toll is likely to be far, far higher, and say this was a systematic attack. They say that at least 220 children were killed, some of those as young as 2 years old.
3: Officials in northwest Nigeria say more than 30 suspected illegal miners have died while in custody in what they describe as an apparent disease outbreak. Some local voices describe the deaths as highly suspicious. David Bamford reports.
6: The Nigerian Civil Defence Corps say the teenage suspects were rounded up on Tuesday near Borgu in Niger State, an area where artisanal miners dig in search of gold dust. But by Thursday, they were dead. The officials say they may have been victims of a diphtheria outbreak. Their bodies have been taken to the general hospital in nearby Minna for examination. Relatives dispute the official version, claiming the boys were deliberately killed.
3: Voting has begun in Russia's Far East in the country's first parliamentary election since it launched its full-scale invasion of Ukraine. President Putin's party is all but guaranteed to win, and in the absence of open debate and with protests banned, the Kremlin will use the vote to gauge public support for the conflict. This is the latest world news from the BBC. The head of NATO has told the BBC that recent Russian military activity in western Ukraine shows that President Putin is becoming increasingly desperate because he knows he can't win the war. Asked about the possibility of Russia attacking a NATO member, Mark Rutte said people should not be naive about what Mr. Putin might do. The United States has approved the potential sale of 48 F-35 advanced stealth fighter planes to Saudi Arabia. With associated hardware, the bill is estimated to be around $24 billion, but could face opposition in Congress. Saudi Arabia has pushed for the warplanes to modernise its air force in the face of regional threats, notably from Iran. The sale signals a policy shift from Washington, which has ensured Israel has a qualitative equipment edge over regional rivals. As the United States grapples with its worst measles outbreak in three decades, the Health Secretary Robert F. Kennedy Jr. has told opponents of childhood vaccines they had a friend in the White House. He was addressing the Children's Health Defense, a vaccine skeptic group he helped found before entering government. Helena Humphrey reports from Washington.
7: Robert F. Kennedy Jr. used his address to update audience members on actions he has taken under his Make America Healthy Again platform. He repeated that President Trump had tasked him with investigating whether childhood vaccines could be contributing to chronic illnesses and autism, despite science backed by federal agencies contradicting such claims.
3: The media regulator in Guinea has banned the French media outlet France 24 after its news presenter described the country's leader as a putschist president. An official said the comment undermined the dignity of President Mamadi Doumbouya and failed to take into account his election last year. France 24 said its presenter's phrasing was an error and has apologised. And that's the latest BBC News.
8: Welcome to Adelaide, where cultures meet, where the unique stories within us all have a place and a voice. Welcome to Radio Adelaide.
9: Witajcie w Adelaide, miejscu spotkań różnych kultur, gdzie nasze unikalne doświadczenia mają swe miejsce i głos. Witajcie w Radio Adelaide.